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1: Tchaikovsky often spent his winters away from the brutal cold of Russia. February of 1880 found him in one of his favorite destinations, Italy. While he enjoyed the relative warmth in the Eternal City, he was not getting a lot of sleep. Probably had something

from a concert at the Alte Oper, the old opera house in Frankfurt, Germany. Ivan Repušić led the Frankfurt Radio Symphony Orchestra in Peter Tchaikovsky's Capriccio Italian. In 1880, Tchaikovsky spent several months in Rome. He loved it. He loved the food, the weather, the melodic language. He especially loved the music. It was everywhere in the city. Street songs, carnival tunes, and the bugles from the cavalry barracks right next door to his hotel. Tchaikovsky jotted down all the tunes he heard in Rome and put them together in that piece for orchestra, the Capriccio Italien. Have you experienced a very site-specific sound in your travels? Maybe like the different pitches of taxicab horns, a la Gershwin in Paris, or the birdsong that wound up in Dvorak's American Quartet. Share your story. Click the contact button on the PT page at yourclassical.org.

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This is Jazz Happening Now. I'm Jeff Hanley. Coming up, 1 hour of today's newest jazz. 10 carefully curated pieces of very new music from today's living jazz musicians. This week, we explore new records from last year's Downbeat Pianist of the Year, two musician brothers who had never recorded together before the new record we'll hear in just a few minutes, some tango, some Broadway, and something new from the music director of the Air Force Jazz Ensemble. He's with his own quintet, and they salute one of my favorites, Michael Brecker. Now, that's a lot of music, so we'd better get started. Our first ensemble was established by an act of Congress. There aren't very many jazz groups that can say that.

guest on Jazz Happening Now is the music director of the Airmen of Note, a group you've heard before on Jazz Happening Now. It's the U.S. Air Force's jazz ensemble. Ben Patterson's new record with his own quintet is called Stretch. And we'll start off this next set with Missing Michael, a tune dedicated to Michael Brecker. Ben Patterson on trombone and Sean Purcell on guitar. Harry Appleman is the keyboardist. We'll hear Miles Brown on bass and Todd Harrison on drums. The quintet of longtime collaborators and friends brought together in the recording studio by Ben Patterson for the new album, Stretch.

That's multiple Grammy winner Billy Childs on Jazz Happening Now with One Fleeting Instant. It comes from Billy Childs' recent trio record, Triumvirate. The trio is Billy on piano, Matt Penman on bass, and Ari Honig on drums. We heard One Fleeting Instant. A tune written by Astor Piazzolla right before that, performed by Laura Camacho and her Tango Project. That was Liber Tango. We took it from Todo Tiempo Pasado, the new one from Laura Camacho. And trombonist Ben Patterson led his quintet on a tune for Michael Brecker called Missing Michael. You'll find that one on the Ben Patterson record just released called Stretch. I'm Jeff Hanley. 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

0: And that's another edition of Jazz Happening Now, wrapping up with something very new from the Michael D's Big Band. The record is Return Trajectory, on which Michael plays trombone and baritone saxophone, and he conducts the group. Little Dave was a J.J. Johnson tune, played by the Michael D's Big Band. Flugelhornist Ella Grace right before that with Ballad for the Bittersweet, Garrett Moons, Avil Stanley, Marion Mallard, and Jaden Richardson, the band put together by Ella for her album Figments. From Ben Allison, Steve Cardenas, and Ted Nash, we heard Milton. That's a tune written by Ben, recorded a couple of times in his career, and now a third time with his power trio of Allison, Cardenas, and Nash. And John Clayton, along with his son Gerald Clayton, and singer Renee Marie, on Leonard Bernstein's Some Other Time. That comes from a very new John Clayton record called 2-0 Duo. My name's Jeff. That was Jazz Happening Now. We're here every week.
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0: That is called On Anxiety, a collaboration between the Syrian clarinetist and composer Kenan Azmi and the group Fuse. So it's co-credited to them. 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Click on Hosted Shows, and you'll see all the episodes of the show going back many years. And as always, my weekly tip of the hat to Jennifer Allen, who puts together the playlists on the show. My name is Steve Seal. It's Extra Eclectic.
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0: That's called Wa Habibi, or Beloved, traditional Lebanese hymn. And one more there from Kronos Quartet. The show's archive is online at yourclassical.org. And thanks again to Jennifer Allen for the playlist that she puts together for the program. I'm Steve Seal. Thank you for listening. 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
2: In 1787, Mozart wrote a pair of string quintets scored for two violins, two violas, and cello. Often called viola quintets to distinguish them from the cello quintets of Boccherini, where the cello is doubled, these two Mozart quintets essentially gave birth to a new ensemble and genre that runs like a rarefied thread of rich chamber music through the 19th and 20th centuries. As he did in his final two symphonies, Mozart created stark contrast between these two quintets. The first is in C major, sunny and bountiful. The second, G minor, predominantly dark, tragic, and at times violent. That's the one that's waiting for you later this hour. It's Music Through the Night. I'm Ward Jacobson, delighted to have your company, and thanks for making a little time for me as well. We're going to hear chamber music by Mozart coming up later in the hour. Here in about 15 minutes or so, Hélène Grimaud will play Franz Liszt. But we begin with Boccherini, a sextet in E-flat major, Opus 38, number 1. It is a celebrated chamber work of Boccherini. It's typically scored for a mixed ensemble rather than strings alone. It really stands out because of its unique, colorful instrumentation. In this case, flute, violin, viola, horn, bassoon, and bass. Here is the sextet in E-flat major by Luigi Boccherini.

0: There were two viola quintets by Mozart. The first, very bright and cheerful. The second, more on the dark side. We just heard the second one, the string quintet number 4 in G minor, the Takash Quartet with Jorgi Palk playing viola.
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0: Peter Tchaikovsky composed 4 orchestral suites between the years 1878 and 1887. He was looking to branch out, so to speak, seeking to write large-scale symphonic works that offered more structural freedom than traditional symphonies. The collection spans a wide range of musical styles, blending sparkling dances, Russian folk melodies, and Tchaikovsky's reverence for Mozart, among other things. Coming up, in less than half an hour, the Prague Symphony Orchestra performs Tchaikovsky's Orchestral Suite No. 2. Well, friends, here we are. We're halfway through another month. I know, right? And it's still not even officially summer yet. It's Music Through the Night. I'm Ward Jacobson on this 16th day of June. It's Tuesday. I'm glad you're here. Haydn Wood was an English composer. He was renowned for his contributions to both light and classical music. His career was marked by his versatility and his very prolific output, over 200 ballad-style songs, including the famous Roses of Picardy, which became extremely popular during the First World War. Wood is probably best recalled for his evocation of London, with several suites reflecting England's capital. He was also inspired by places further away, with suites evoking Budapest and Venice and Seville and Egypt. And in 1935, he turned his sights to Paris, with a redolent portrayal of Parisian sights and characters. This is the suite, Paris.

0: The Prague Symphony Orchestra, conducted by Jerzy Belalovic, played the Orchestral Suite No. 2 in D, Opus 53 by Tchaikovsky. I'm Ward Jacobson, Music Through the Night.
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0: The great 20th century Spanish harpist, Nicanor Zabaleta, came from San Sebastian. When he was 7 years old, his father visited an antique shop and bought his young son a harp. Well, by 1925, Zabaleta was studying the harp in Paris. He made his concert debut there the following year. He became a harp sensation, toured the world. There were numerous composers who wrote music specifically for him, including Ginastera, Mio, Villa-Lobos, and this music, composed by Joaquin Rodrigo for Zabaleta in 1952. It's estimated Zabaleta sold nearly 3 million records along the way. Nancy Allen plays the harp in this recording, Rodrigo's Concerto Serenade, ahead this hour. It is another good hour of music through the night early on a Tuesday, the 16th day of June. I'm Ward Jacobson, and we begin with Haydn, who, before his love affair with London, he had a little fling with Paris. A commission for 6 symphonies came from a very wealthy family in Paris. They were great patrons of the arts. Haydn said, yep, I'll do it. The works were to be presented by an organization of Freemasons that produced its concerts in a huge auditorium before an audience that boasted many members of the nobility, often including Marie Antoinette and Louis XVI. An organization that was, well, there was no shortage of money. It had a well-funded orchestra. It was far larger than what Haydn had normally had available to him in Austria. And at that point, his ensemble at Esterházy had about 24 musicians in total, while the orchestra in Paris would regularly have 40 violins, as well as 10 double basses. Well, this was the 5th of the 6 Paris symphonies. This is number 86 in D.

0: Harpist Nancy Allen featured in that concerto serenade by Joaquin Rodrigo.
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0: The 19th century featured an abundance of piano virtuosos, and it was easy enough for many of them to write exquisite miniatures for their own instrument, and right they did. Now, Robert Schumann was no different, but beginning in the late 1830s and using his platform as a music critic, Schumann took a different approach. He challenged his contemporaries to write what he called higher forms of composition, symphonies, chamber music, concertos, and the like. And by 1841 or so, Schumann was walking the walk, not just talking the talk. Some really nice chamber music by Robert Schumann. It's coming up later this hour. Well, I can't do anything about the fact that it's Tuesday. It's Tuesday. We're stuck with Tuesday. But I can tell you that we have a good hour of music ahead here. I'm Ward Jacobson. It is Music Through the Night, Alessandro Marcello, something for oboe and strings. Also, a symphony by Samuel Wesley and some marvelous chamber music by Robert Schumann performed by the Malos Quartet a little bit later in the hour. So I'm glad you're here for Music Through the Night. We're going to hear some contemporary work here by the American composer Michael Byron. It's perfect for the hour of the day.

0: The Mels Quartet performed the String Quartet No. 2 in F by Robert Schumann. I'm Ward Jacobson.
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0: Summer officially arrives this coming Sunday, the 21st. We're going to jump the gun a little bit this hour. I'll just throw out some random thoughts. Freshly cut grass, iced tea, burgers on the grill, shorts and flip-flops, sunscreen. Don't forget the sunscreen. Beach towels, baseball, blue skies, thunderstorms. Yes, I do believe I've waltzed right past spring and directly into summer. Not a bad thing at all. Now, that's where we're going with this music by Prokofiev. Originally as some short piano pieces for kids. Summer Day, just ahead. Hildegard von Bingen was a writer, composer, philosopher, mystic, visionary, and a medical writer and practitioner of the Catholic Church during the High Middle Ages. Some music from the 12th century, performed here by Anonymous Four.

0: That was the Stockholm Symphony Orchestra with the finale of the Symphony No. 2 by the Swedish composer Elfriede Andre.
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3: 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I'm Rob Boskamp, and thank you for tuning in to your community-owned station, KEDT and KVRT-FM.

0: A tribal media organization was facing a huge hole in its budget because of federal funding cuts. 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
2: Good morning, I'm Leila Fadil. Researchers in Spain were trying to study how much space people leave when they're walking behind someone. And the scientists noticed almost everyone was veering left. They tried everything to explain why. They tested with people from different cultures, different ages, right-handers, left-handers, same results. They've been trying to figure this out for 5 years. Maybe everyone's just listening to a lot of Beyoncé, to the left, to the left. It's Morning Edition.
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4: Good morning. It's 6:45 from the KEDT News Desk. I'm Rob Boskamp. Dangerous flooding is unfolding across parts of the state after heavy rain drenched Texas overnight. Officials are warning the threat could continue for days as storms move across the region. The Texas Newsroom's Lucio Vasquez has more.
5: Non-stop heavy rain has flooded roads and stranded vehicles across much of central Texas. Authorities say they've already conducted several water rescues. National Weather Service meteorologist Cody Lindsay says the storm is expected to shift toward southeast Texas later this week.
6: We're going to be looking at repeated rounds of heavy rainfall potentially impacting southeast Texas, including the Houston metro area as we go through the middle of the week with some potential for heavy rainfall and flash flooding.
5: Lindsay says tropical moisture from Mexico is feeding into the storm system, raising the risk of severe weather not only in Texas but across much of the southern U.S. This includes part of Oklahoma, Arkansas, and Louisiana. I'm Lucio Vasquez in Houston.
4: And rainfall is expected to continue across South Texas today. The inclement weather has taken its toll on the region. Governor Greg Abbott issued a disaster declaration Monday for over 100 Texas counties due to the heavy rainfall and flooding. Parts of Corpus Christi and the Rio Grande Valley experienced flooded streets and continued to be under flood watch throughout this week. 3 News reports that record rainfall was received in several areas, between 3 and 4 inches in some. Schools and work sites across the region have also announced delays, relocating to remote work or cancellations due to the weather. And regional water reservoirs also received a slim boost from Monday's rainfall. The Texas Water Development Board reports that Lake Corpus Christi is at 28.6% capacity. Choke Canyon Reservoir continues to sit in single digits at 8.3%. In the Rio Grande Valley, the Amistad Reservoir is at 29.4% capacity, with the Falcon Reservoir at 23.8%. Victoria City Council is scheduled to meet at 5 p.m. today at their council chambers. 6 consent agenda items are on this week's schedule. In addition, council members will discuss approving an over $760,000 purchase for the 2026 water meter replacement project. The assistant city manager will also deliver an overview on emergency management contracts. Victoria City Council meets on the first and third Tuesdays of each month. Meetings are live streamed online at victoriatx.gov and on YouTube at Victoria Texas Videos. And a reminder that Corpus Christi's next regularly scheduled meeting will be next Tuesday, June 23rd. Officials with Oakview Group, the operator of Corpus Christi's Hilliard Center, announced they have appointed Tiffany Sun as the venue's general manager. Sun will begin her new role this Monday, June 22nd. She brings about 2 decades of experience in live events, sports, entertainment, arena management, and convention center operations. Sun most recently served as the general manager at Chesapeake Employers Insurance Arena at University of Maryland, Baltimore County. She will oversee strategic direction and day-to-day operations of Hilliard Center, including its arena, Selena Auditorium, and the venue's convention center. State officials are asking Texans to help protect the state's white-tailed deer population from screwworm. Texas Public Radio's Brian Kirkpatrick reports the deer drive a nearly $10 billion annual hunting industry.
7: The state has an estimated white-tailed deer population of more than 5 million. They, too, are prone to the screwworm parasite spread by flies. Alan Kane directs the Wildlife Division of Texas Parks and Wildlife. He says they need hunters and ranchers to be on the lookout daily for signs of the illness in the animals.
8: Folks using game cameras, for example, when they're sitting out in the evenings watching deer or other wildlife, those are good opportunities to observe and assess whether there might be wounds or injuries that look suspicious. And if they are, we need folks to report those to Texas Parks and Wildlife Department.
7: Kane says there are plenty of examples online of what the disease looks like in deer. The wounds start small but can grow up to 6 to 8 inches wide and become deep and full of larvae. I'm Brian Kirkpatrick in San Antonio.
4: Continuing on with state news, University of Texas at Austin leaders fired KUT General Manager Debbie Hyatt on Monday, a little more than a month after she publicly challenged safety as the reason why much of the public radio station's inaugural festival was forced off campus. The Texas Tribune reports that Hyatt's firing was announced via email to KUT staff on Monday. A UT Austin spokesperson did not immediately respond to questions about why Hyatt was terminated. Hyatt previously worked at the Austin American Statesman for 28 years, rising to editor-in-chief before joining KUT in 2019. In an interview with Texas Tribune, Hyatt said she was called into a meeting on Monday afternoon with UT staff members. She described being presented with two letters to choose from, one a letter of resignation written for her. The other was a letter of termination stating that officials had, quote, lost confidence in Hyatt after the KUT festival. Hyatt chose the termination letter. In sports, sources with ESPN have reported quarterback Brendan Sorsby is leaving Texas Tech University to enter the NFL supplemental draft. The parting of ways was confirmed in statements from Texas Tech University leadership on Monday evening. The decision effectively ends an eligibility fight between Sorsby and the NCAA after an investigation in May led to Sorsby's admission that he placed thousands of bets over 3 years, including at least 40 on his own team at Indiana, which is a violation of NCAA rules. Sorsby's draft announcement comes hours after lawyers for the Big 12 filed a 47-page complaint in federal court seeking legal confirmation to potentially impose sanctions against Texas Tech if Sorsby was allowed to play. And from the KEDT News Desk, I'm Rob Boskamp, and that is your South Texas and state news this hour. 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Be safe out there.
9: It's Morning Edition from NPR News. I'm Leila Fadel.
10: And I'm A. Martinez. When the Trump administration cut foreign aid last year, Pastor Billions Chanwe told NPR many of his congregants in Zambia lost access to HIV medication. Now, he tells NPR's Gabriella Emmanuel their children are paying the price.
11: Pastor Billy, as he's known in his church, often spends his days tracking down people whose clinics shut down with the aid cuts last year.
12: In the rural, remote areas, there used to be mobile clinic, and nowadays it is not there.
11: Sometimes he can help people access drugs, but not always. Increasingly, he says he finds children scrambling to figure out what to do as their parents get sick without their HIV medications. A few months ago, he found three brothers in Zambia's Copperbelt province. Their names, Joseph, Gift, and Alumbwe, ages 17, 15, and 12. NPR agreed not to use their full names since they're minors. The boys watched as AIDS took hold and their parents grew weak and lost weight rapidly, with no strength to walk the several hours to the hospital. Joseph, the eldest brother, says in the local language, Bemba, "We started selling things in the house. Whoever wanted to buy a mattress, we would sell. Whoever wanted to buy pots, we would sell. The money was for a motorcycle taxi to get their parents to the hospital." Each night, the boys would kneel in the dark and pray for help. But in January, their mother died. And then in February, their father. Joseph says he had no idea what to do. "We started going to church so that God could take care of us," Joseph says. He ended up dropping out of school and giving up on becoming a doctor. He got a job as a security guard. The boys moved to a small, dilapidated house where the rent was minimal. But Joseph says the house is not okay. Joseph explains that the roof is so leaky, it rains indoors. They tuck their clothes into a corner to try to keep them dry. When Joseph is not at work, he says he's either doing odd jobs or getting medication for his brothers, who are both HIV positive. Their clinic is hours away. Sometimes he can't get there, and the boys go a few days without their drugs. About once a month, an uncle comes from several hours away to check on the boys. He's already supporting his own five children and his late sister's six children. They're all eating one meal a day, often sweet potatoes. When the HIV/AIDS epidemic first hit Africa in the 80s and 90s, the virus often killed people in their childbearing years, leaving a lot of orphans. The U.S.'s massive effort to combat the virus was committed to helping these children. Pastor Billy says the success was incredible, but now the aid cuts have
12: taken us backwards to a place and a season of hopelessness. There is no clear direction, especially on how we can help childhood homes.
11: Experts say there is not yet data on whether aid cuts have caused a spike in child-headed homes and orphans. The State Department told NPR that the U.S. is the most generous country with humanitarian assistance, writing, "If there are such tragic cases happening around the world, it's because the rest of the world is not spending enough money." The statement also said the U.S. has not cut health funding to Zambia, although the Foundation for AIDS Research found an almost 20% drop in expenditures last year in Zambia, with some 5,000 staff laid off. Pastor Billy says he's noticed a change. He's trying to help 25 newly orphaned children, up from 11 a couple months ago.
12: So there is a lot of stress and pressure. They don't have enough food. Where they are staying, no support.
11: The one reprieve Joseph gets is watching other kids play soccer. I love soccer, he says, but he's not playing. His sneakers wore through. He says, if my parents were still alive, I would still be playing. They would have bought me shoes. Still, Joseph says it makes him happy that at least some kids get to keep being kids. Gabriela Emanuel, NPR News.
9: Journalist Joe Sacco's latest graphic novel is about violence more than a decade ago in northern India between Hindus and Muslims. The Once and Future Riot came out in October in the U.S., but the publisher now says it won't sell the book in India. NPR's Dia Hadid reports from Mumbai.
13: In August 2013, a Hindu mob killed a Muslim man in the northern district of Muzaffarnagar. In one telling, he was sexually harassing a Hindu girl. Local leaders preached revenge. By the time the violence ebbed, 60 people had been killed. 50,000 people had to flee their homes, mostly Muslims. More than 30 babies died, their families homeless in the bitter cold. The ruling party at the time was accused by the opposition Hindu Nationalist Party, the BJP, of siding with Muslims. But Nakul Singh Swahni, who made a documentary about the Muzaffarnagar events, said the BJP incited Hindus to violence, then capitalized on it.
14: They benefited from it electorally in a very big way.
13: Former BJP legislator Sangeet Som, who was held for months on charges of inciting communal tension after the riots, told NPR that his party won because Hindus were sick of Muslims acting lawlessly. He said, there hasn't been a communal riot since the BJP won national elections a year later in 2014. That was also when Joe Sacco began investigating that communal violence.
15: I've troubled people for their stories. I've spent a lot of time making them go over these traumatic events, and I have to honor that somehow.
13: But in India, where the riot took place, this book won't be published. The Indian Express newspaper quoted the CEO of the publisher Penguin Random House India as saying there were, quote, content questions. The CEO, Gaurav Srinagesh, did not respond to NPR's interview requests. Afterwards, Sacco said Penguin Random House India insisted he delete a conclusion he made in the book that Hindu nationalism was on the rise and that it had benefited from the communal riots. He tells the Indian outlet The Wire,
15: politicians use violence as a means of advancing themselves electorally.
13: Critics say tolerance for critical speech has been shrinking since Narendra Modi became the prime minister in 2014. But Sacco told The Wire,
15: about four publishers have approached me from India saying we'll print the book.
13: He says that pushback too says something about the country. D.
16: Dear Hadid, NPR News, Mumbai.
9: 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I'm Leila Fadel.
10: And I'm A. Martinez.
4: And a good morning to you, South Texas. I'm Rob Boskamp, and you are listening to 90.3 FM KEDT in Corpus Christi and 90.7 FM KVRT in Victoria. And you're tuned into Morning Edition from NPR News. We'll have more coverage for you at the top of the hour, but right now, let's take a look at the weather. We've got showers in the Corpus Christi area right now. It's pretty much raining across South Texas. We've got it's pouring down on the Rio Grande Valley with some light rain in the Victoria area. All of South Texas is under a flood watch or a river flood watch throughout much of this week. Temperatures right now feel pleasant, at least. Temperatures are in the mid-70s right now, and they're going to climb up to the 80s, depending on your listening area. Those will be in the lows or the highs. But keep it right here and stay dry at your community-owned station. 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
9: Good morning. European leaders want to see the details of the deal between the U.S. and Iran. They also want to refocus President Trump's attention this week on Russia's war with Ukraine. It's Morning Edition from NPR News. Today's primaries include runoffs in Georgia. I'm Leila Fadel.
10: And I'm A. Martinez. Republican Governor Brian Kemp has denied Trump's efforts to dispute the 2020 election results. So why did Kemp endorse a candidate for governor who did try to overturn them? Also in D.C.'s primary, the leading Democrats say the next mayor needs to stand up to Trump, but they have different ideas on how. And an artist uses a belt as a paintbrush to start a conversation about discipline in some black families. It's Tuesday, June 16th. On this day in 1911, the company that would become IBM was founded. News is next.
17: Live from NPR News in Washington, I'm Corva Coleman. Iran and the U.S. say they'll sign an agreement Friday in Switzerland to extend the ceasefire. They'll hold direct talks for the first time since April. But NPR's Aya Batrawi reports the details of the memorandum of understanding to be signed have not yet been made public.
18: Iran's Mehr News Agency, which is close to Iran's powerful Revolutionary Guard, says $12 billion in frozen assets will be available to Iran in the initial phase of the deal. It says $12 billion more will be released over the course of negotiations and that oil sanctions will be lifted. Vice President J.D. Vance told Fox News the Iranians, quote, don't get a dime unless they change their behavior, but says there's an upside, too.
19: There's a lot of economic benefit in the United States relieving a lot of sanctions and welcoming them back into the world economy. There's a lot of benefit.
18: Vance is set to lead the U.S. in talks with Iran this Friday. Iran says it will be represented by Mohammad Baqir Ghalibaf, a senior politician and former commander in the Revolutionary Guard. Aya Batrawi, NPR News, Cairo.
17: President Trump is attending the G7 meeting of leaders in France. In addition to the news from Iran, the leaders are also talking about Ukraine. Ukrainian President Volodymyr Zelensky is attending with them. Trump says he's met Zelensky already today and plans to meet him again. There are some primary elections today and runoffs. That includes Georgia, where there are closely watched Republican runoff contests for the GOP gubernatorial and U.S. Senate nominations. NPR Stephen Fowler has more on other votes today.
20: In Oklahoma, you've got this series of musical chairs happening where there are a bunch of open seats after former Senator Mark Wayne Mullen was appointed the new Homeland Security Secretary. In Alabama, there's some runoffs, including both parties' nominees for U.S. Senate. And in D.C., there is a highly consequential mayoral primary. You've got the race to be the district's non-voting member of Congress and the rollout of a new ranked choice voting system for all you election nerds out there like me.
17: NPR's Stephen Fowler reporting. The legal team for the man accused of killing UnitedHealthcare CEO Brian Thompson will return to court today. There's a pre-trial hearing in New York City. NPR's Brian Mann reports Luigi Mangione is drawing support.
21: Mangione has pleaded not guilty to charges he stalked and murdered health insurance CEO Brian Thompson in 2024. Legal experts say they're surprised by the public support Mangione has drawn, with more than 40,000 people donating to his legal defense fund. Analyst Richard Schoenstein says Mangione's popularity among some on the left means jury selection will be difficult.
0: I think it's going to be challenging. Your concern is going to be that the jurors aren't being honest with you when they answer questions about their ability to remain fair and impartial.
21: State Judge Gregory Caro has ruled a pistol allegedly owned by Mangione can be used as evidence in the trial. Brian Mann, NPR News, New York.
17: This is NPR. Authorities at Edwards Air Force Base in California say eight people were killed when a B-52 military plane crashed yesterday. It was taking off and no one survived. There were both uniformed officers and civilians aboard the aircraft. There is no word on what caused the crash. The Food and Drug Administration has granted Colorado approval to begin importing some prescription drugs from Canada. Many of them cost less. From Colorado Public Radio, John Daly has more.
1: The FDA authorized Colorado to import a list of 20 drugs from Canada. Governor Jared Polis, a Democrat, said importing popular drugs like Ozempic and Eliquis could make them up to 70% cheaper, saving consumers millions.
22: This is a really critical step. This has been a long time in the making.
1: It's the second state after Florida to receive this authorization. But drug importation has reportedly faced opposition from pharmaceutical manufacturers and the Canadian government over safety and supply worries. For NPR News, I'm John Daly.
17: At the World Cup yesterday, three games ended in ties. Iran held even with New Zealand, 2-2. Saudi Arabia and Uruguay tied 1-1. And in a surprise, the small islands of Cape Verde held Spain to a 0-0 tie. In today's World Cup games, France will face Senegal, Iraq will take on Norway, and Algeria takes on defending World Cup men's champion Argentina. I'm Corva Coleman, NPR News in Washington.
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4: 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Good morning, South Texas. 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
1: It may not feel like it, but right now in large parts of the U.S., it's a renter's market. The cost of rent is not going up as quickly as other expenses like gas or electricity. The reason? Supply and demand.
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3: Tune into All Things Considered this afternoon at 4 p.m. on KEDT. And a good morning to you, South Texas. Hope you're staying dry on this Tuesday. We're approaching 7:30. More news from NPR and the Texas Newsroom. And we'll take a look at the weather here in just a few minutes. 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
1: Plunge into the wonder of the oceans with Science and the Sea. 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I'm Holly Brawley. 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
3: 7:43 on this Tuesday, and a good morning to you, South Texas. Thank you for waking up with us here at your community on station. And be advised, rain continues across the region for much of today and potentially tomorrow. That said, Corpus Christi ISD is delaying summer classes along with district offices and bus schedules by 2 hours. That will open up around 10 a.m. Mathis ISD has canceled summer school for today due to inclement weather and possible flooding in the area. Also, Taft ISD has canceled summer school classes with the exception of high school students who are expected to report for end-of-course testing at 10 a.m. Also, the Harbor Playhouse summer camp will have a delayed start with camp beginning at 10 a.m. Keep it here on KEDT and KVRT for more updates. Headed your way next on Morning Edition, your wholesome heritage garden, bird note, and the marketplace. Want to report? Stay tuned.

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1: This is folk singer Michael Jonathan. 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
3: 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We've got Stardate and more South Texas news headed your way, and it is wet out there, and that said, due to the heavy rainfall and flooding, several districts across the region have announced delays or cancellations, like Flower Bluff ISD. They have canceled all summer school programs. Boys and Girls Club of the Coastal Bend will have a delayed schedule starting at 10 a.m. And San Patricio County officials have announced a delayed opening this morning. They won't open for another 15 minutes. Keep it here. Stardate and South Texas News up next.
4: A tribal media organization was facing a huge hole in its budget because of federal funding cuts. 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Next time, here and now.
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6: Good morning, I'm Leila Faudel. Researchers in Spain were trying to study how much space people leave when they're walking behind someone. And the scientists noticed almost everyone was veering left. They tried everything to explain why. They tested with people from different cultures, different ages, right-handers, left-handers, same results. They've been trying to figure this out for 5 years. Maybe everyone's just listening to a lot of Beyoncé, to the left, to the left. It's Morning Edition.
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8: Stardate, June 16th. The crescent moon charges through a rapidly disappearing group of bright stars and planets early this evening. Most of the group will be gone from view by the end of the month. As twilight begins to fade, the planet Mercury is close below the moon. Brighter Jupiter is the same distance to the left or upper left of the moon. Pollux and Castor, the twins of Gemini, are to the upper right of the moon. And the brightest member of the group is farther to the upper left of the moon, Venus, the brilliant evening star. Except for Venus, all the members of the group are dropping toward the sun as seen from Earth. For Pollux and Castor, it's because all true stars rise and set 4 minutes earlier each day. So every star disappears in the evening twilight at the same time every year. For Jupiter and Mercury, the descent is due in part to the same thing, the daily shift of the starry background. But it's also influenced by the relative motions of Earth and the planets themselves. Mercury is beginning a rapid dive toward the Sun and will cross between Earth and Sun in a few weeks. Jupiter, on the other hand, is headed toward a passage behind the Sun as seen from Earth. But Venus is actually moving farther from the Sun. It won't reach its peak separation for 2 months, so it'll remain in good view in the western evening sky into October. We'll have more about the Moon and Venus tomorrow. Today's program was made possible by Mercer Caverns in Calaveras County in California's historic gold country. More information at mercercaverns.net. For the McDonald Observatory, I'm Billy Henry.
3: 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From the KEDT News Desk, I'm Rob Boskamp. Rainfall is expected to continue across South Texas today. The inclement weather has taken its toll on the region already. Governor Greg Abbott issued a disaster declaration Monday for over 100 Texas counties due to heavy rainfall and flooding. Parts of Corpus Christi and the Rio Grande Valley experienced flooded streets and continue to be under flood watch. 3 News reports that record rainfall was received in some areas between 3 and 4 inches, some places even more than that. Schools and work sites across the region have also announced delays, relocations, and cancellations, and we've been sharing those with you today on Morning Edition. The city of Brownsville is reminding residents to use the 546 Help Non-Emergency Service Line to report flooding and drainage-related concerns. And on the topic of water, regional water reservoirs received a slim boost from Monday's rainfall. The Texas Water Development Board reports that Lake Corpus Christi is at 28.6% capacity today. Choke Canyon Reservoir continues to sit in single digits at 8.3%. In the Rio Grande Valley, the Amistad Reservoir is 29.4% capacity, with the Falcon Reservoir at 23.8%. And dangerous flooding is unfolding across parts of the state after heavy rain drenched the state overnight. Officials are warning the threat could continue for days as storms move across the region. The Texas Newsroom's Lucio Vasquez reports.
0: Non-stop heavy rain has flooded roads and stranded vehicles across much of central Texas. Authorities say they've already conducted several water rescues. National Weather Service meteorologist Cody Lindsay says the storm is expected to shift toward southeast Texas later this week.
9: We're going to be looking at repeated rounds of heavy rainfall potentially impacting southeast Texas, including the Houston metro area as we go through the middle of the week with some potential for heavy rainfall and flash flooding.
0: Lindsay says tropical moisture from Mexico is feeding into the storm system, raising the risk of severe weather not only in Texas but across much of the southern U.S. This includes part of Oklahoma, Arkansas, and Louisiana. I'm Lucio Vasquez in Houston.
3: And that weather will continue to affect South Texas. Continuing on with the topic of water, but on a different level, the Corpus Christi Caller-Times reports that advocates are closer to putting an amendment on the November ballot, which would eliminate a program allowing larger volume water users to pay a fee to avoid drought surcharges. A petition for the proposal with over 12,000 signatures was submitted Monday to the city secretary's office. The exemption fee program has been in place since 2018. Victoria City Council will meet at 5 p.m. today at their council chambers. You can check out their meetings online at victoriatx.gov and on YouTube at Victoria Texas Videos. Corpus Christi's next regularly scheduled city council meeting will be next Tuesday, June 23rd. And due to the Juneteenth holiday, the city of Corpus Christi will not hold its weekly water supply media briefing this Friday. They're usually live streamed at 10 a.m. Fridays on the city's official YouTube channel. And weather pending for now, the Corpus Christi Hooks are expected to kick off a 6-game homestand with the San Antonio Missions beginning tonight. The Hooks currently sit in fourth place in the first half of the Texas League South standings with a 29-34 record, with the Missions only a few games behind. First pitch is tentatively set for 6:35 p.m. And in the Texas Collegiate League Baseball, the Victoria Generals are on the road today and tomorrow to face the Abilene Flying Bison. That will be a battle of the two top teams in the league. The Generals are currently 8-4 this season. The Flying Bison are 6-3. The Generals will return home to Riverside Stadium Thursday for back-to-back doubleheaders, first with the Sherman Shadowcats on Thursday and Friday, then the San Antonio River Monsters on Saturday and Sunday. And from the KEDT News Desk, I'm Rob Boskamp. That is your South Texas news this hour. 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Stay dry out there, South Texas.
6: It's Morning Edition from NPR News. I'm Leila Fadel.
10: And I'm A. Martinez. When the Trump administration cut foreign aid last year, Pastor Billions Chanwe told NPR many of his congregants in Zambia lost access to HIV medication. Now, he tells NPR's Gabriella Emmanuel their children are paying the price.
11: Pastor Billy, as he's known in his church, often spends his days tracking down people whose clinics shut down with the aid cuts last year.
12: In the rural remote areas, there used to be mobile clinic, and nowadays it is not there.
11: Sometimes he can help people access drugs, but not always. Increasingly, he says he finds children scrambling to figure out what to do as their parents get sick without their HIV medications. A few months ago, he found three brothers in Zambia's Copperbelt province. Their names, Joseph, Gift, and Alumbwe, ages 17, 15, and 12. NPR agreed not to use their full names since they're minors. The boys watched as AIDS took hold and their parents grew weak and lost weight rapidly, with no strength to walk the several hours to the hospital. Joseph, the eldest brother, says in the local language, Bemba, "We started selling things in the house. Whoever wanted to buy a mattress, we would sell. Whoever wanted to buy pots, we would sell. The money was for a motorcycle taxi to get their parents to the hospital." Each night, the boys would kneel in the dark and pray for help. But in January, their mother died. And then in February, their father. Joseph says he had no idea what to do. "We started going to church so that God could take care of us," Joseph says. He ended up dropping out of school and giving up on becoming a doctor. He got a job as a security guard. The boys moved to a small, dilapidated house where the rent was minimal. But Joseph says the house is not okay. Joseph explains that the roof is so leaky, it rains indoors. They tuck their clothes into a corner to try to keep them dry. When Joseph is not at work, he says he's either doing odd jobs or getting medication for his brothers, who are both HIV positive. Their clinic is hours away. Sometimes he can't get there, and the boys go a few days without their drugs. About once a month, an uncle comes from several hours away to check on the boys. He's already supporting his own five children and his late sister's six children. They're all eating one meal a day, often sweet potatoes. When the HIV/AIDS epidemic first hit Africa in the 80s and 90s, the virus often killed people in their childbearing years, leaving a lot of orphans. The U.S.'s massive effort to combat the virus was committed to helping these children. Pastor Billy says the success was incredible, but now the aid cuts have
12: taken us backwards to a place and a season of hopelessness. There is no clear direction, especially on how we can help childhooded homes.
11: Experts say there is not yet data on whether aid cuts have caused a spike in child-headed homes and orphans. The State Department told NPR that the U.S. is the most generous country with humanitarian assistance, writing, "If there are such tragic cases happening around the world, it's because the rest of the world is not spending enough money." The statement also said the U.S. has not cut health funding to Zambia, although the Foundation for AIDS Research found an almost 20% drop in expenditures last year in Zambia, with some 5,000 staff laid off. Pastor Billy says he's noticed a change. He's trying to help 25 newly orphaned children, up from 11 a couple months ago.
12: "So there is a lot of stress and pressure. They don't have enough food where they are staying, no support."
11: The one reprieve Joseph gets is watching other kids play soccer. "I love soccer," he says, "but he's not playing. His sneakers wore through." He says, "If my parents were still alive, I would still be playing. They would have bought me shoes." Still, Joseph says it makes him happy that at least some kids get to keep being kids. Gabriella Emanuel, NPR News.
13: Journalist Joe Sacco's latest graphic novel is about violence more than a decade ago in northern India between Hindus and Muslims. The Once and Future Riot came out in October in the U.S., but the publisher now says it won't sell the book in India. NPR's Dia Hadid reports from Mumbai.
14: In August 2013, a Hindu mob killed a Muslim man in the northern district of Muzaffarnagar. In one telling, he was sexually harassing a Hindu girl. Local leaders preached revenge. By the time the violence ebbed, 60 people had been killed. 50,000 people had to flee their homes, mostly Muslims. More than 30 babies died, their families homeless in the bitter cold. The ruling party at the time was accused by the opposition Hindu Nationalist Party, the BJP, of siding with Muslims. But Nakul Singh Swahni, who made a documentary about the Muzaffarnagar events, said the BJP incited Hindus to violence, then capitalized on it.
15: They benefited from it electorally in a very big way.
14: Former BJP legislator Sangeet Som, who was held for months on charges of inciting communal tension after the riots, told NPR that his party won because Hindus were sick of Muslims acting lawlessly. He said, there hasn't been a communal riot since the BJP won national elections a year later in 2014.
16: BJP sarkar aane ke baad koi danga nahi hua hai. Na BJP sarkar ne danga hone diya.
14: That was also when Joe Sacco began investigating that communal violence.
17: I've troubled people for their stories. I've spent a lot of time making them go over these traumatic events, and I have to honor that somehow.
14: But in India, where the riot took place, this book won't be published. The Indian Express newspaper quoted the CEO of the publisher Penguin Random House India as saying there were, quote, content questions. The CEO, Gaurav Srinagesh, did not respond to NPR's interview requests. Afterwards, Sacco said Penguin Random House India insisted he delete a conclusion he made in the book that Hindu nationalism was on the rise and that it had benefited from the communal riots. He tells the Indian outlet, The Wire,
17: politicians use violence as a means of advancing themselves electorally.
14: Critics say tolerance for critical speech has been shrinking since Narendra Modi became the Prime Minister in 2014. But Sacco told The Wire,
17: about four publishers have approached me from India saying, we'll print the book.
14: He says that pushback too says something about the country. Dear Hadid, NPR News, Mumbai.
13: It's Morning Edition from NPR News. I'm Leila Fadel.
10: And I'm A. Martinez.
3: Good morning, South Texas. How are you doing on this Tuesday? I'm Rob Boskamp, and Morning Edition from NPR is heard on more radios than any other morning news program. 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We'll have your local, state, and national news at 2 p.m. It's NPR's Here and Now. Texas Standard heads your way at 3 p.m. and at 4 p.m. It's All Things Considered, bringing you more interviews and news. And remember, Morning Edition returns tomorrow at 5 a.m. And just a reminder, due to the heavy rainfall, several delays and cancellations being in place right now across the region. Mathis ISD has canceled summer school for today, and the YWCA of Corpus Christi has announced a delayed start. They will open up at 10 a.m. today. And this is your community-owned station from the KEDT Center for Educational Broadcasting on the campuses of Del Mar College. 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
18: Paul I was Tsar of Russia at the turn of the 18th century. He grew up convinced that his mother, Catherine the Great, had arranged the murder of his father, Tsar Peter III. Peter was not well thought of, apparently, physically less than a man and mentally little more than a child. Though that skeleton in the family closet was by no means the only cause for Paul's emotional instability. Like most of real-life tragedy, the story led to a great satire, and it all figures into Sergei Prokofiev's Lieutenant Kijé's suite. I'll have that coming up in just about 21 minutes or so. Also, June is Pride Month. Your classical is celebrating Proud to Be. Coming up in just a little bit, we'll profile some wonderful music.
19: Live from NPR News in Washington, I'm Corva Coleman. President Trump's in France attending the G7 summit. He says the U.S. is ready to sign a deal with Iran to stop the war and reopen the Strait of Hormuz. But the text of an agreement has not been published. Now, Iran's state-run news agency insists the first clause in the agreement says attacks on Lebanon must end. Israel has been attacking Iran's proxy militia Hezbollah in Lebanon. Israel's ambassador to the U.S., Michael Leiter, says the deal is only a memo of understanding.
20: It's not a deal. It's an MOU to discuss a deal. So we're encouraged by the fact that the president has been consistently unequivocal about preventing Iran from achieving a nuclear weapon. And we're very encouraged about that. We're less encouraged about the fact that it seems that Lebanon has been included in an agreement with Iran. And we think that that's unnecessary.
19: He spoke to NPR's Morning Edition. Stocks opened higher this morning amid signs of an ongoing slump in the housing market. NPR's Scott Horsley reports the Dow Jones Industrial Average rose about 280 points in early trading.
1: Home builders broke ground on almost 16% fewer homes in May than they did the month before. Most of that slowdown was in apartment construction. The drop in single-family starts was less than 2%. Building permits, which are seen as a guide to future construction, were down less than 1%. A survey by the National Association of Home Builders shows builders' confidence remains weak. Rising mortgage rates are not helping with the housing slump. Yum! Brands is selling its Pizza Hut business for a total of $2.7 billion. The sale comes in two slices, one for Pizza Hut locations in China, the other for the rest of the world. Sales at Pizza Hut have lagged Yum!'s other brands, Taco Bell and KFC. Scott Horsley, NPR News, Washington.
19: FBI Director Kash Patel says his agency has disrupted a plot to attack a Sunday night event on the White House lawn. That's where President Trump welcomed thousands of fans to watch several UFC mixed martial arts bouts. The FBI director says multiple arrests have been made. It's another Election Day Tuesday. This brings another set of primary elections that'll tell how American voters are feeling about this moment of politics in their states. That includes a pair of important runoffs in Georgia. NPR's Stephen Fowler has more.
21: Republican voters will decide their pick to take on incumbent Democrat John Ossoff in a high-profile general election, and they'll choose a nominee to replace outgoing Governor Brian Kemp. Over the weekend, President Trump endorsed Congressman Mike Collins for the Senate race instead of Kemp's preferred candidate, but both Trump and Kemp support the same pick in the governor's race. Also on the ballot today are runoffs in Alabama and open races in Oklahoma and D.C. Stephen Fowler, NPR News, Atlanta.
19: And you're listening to NPR News from Washington. Authorities at Edwards Air Force Base in California say eight people were killed when a B-52 plane crashed yesterday. It was taking off. No one survived. There were both uniformed officers and civilians aboard. There is no word on what caused the crash. California Governor Gavin Newsom says he's being investigated by the Justice Department. From member station KQED, Guy Marzorati reports, Newsom says the probe is in response to his opposition to President Trump.
22: In a video released Monday, Newsom says federal agents have contacted friends and demanded records.
23: Donald Trump isn't just coming after me because of my mean tweets. He's coming after me because I'm considering running for president.
22: The governor's office says federal agents are also looking into the work of Newsom's wife, filmmaker Jennifer Siebel Newsom. The focus of the investigation is not yet clear. Newsom's office has filed a Freedom of Information request with the Department of Justice regarding the probe. The Justice Department did not immediately respond to a request for comment. For NPR News, I'm Guy Marzorati in San Jose.
19: A little more than a week ago, President Trump declared all renovation work had been finished on the reflecting pool on the National Mall. That's near the Lincoln Memorial. But parts of the reflecting pool, which Trump boasted would be clean, beautiful, and blue, are now green. That's because the pool has algae blooms in it. Workers have been trying to clear the algae ahead of July 4th celebrations. It's not clear if that mitigation will work. You're listening to NPR.
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26: I'm Sharon Isbin, concert classical guitarist and the founding director of guitar departments at both the Juilliard School in New York City and the Aspen Music Festival in Colorado. How do I identify? As ever passionate and curious about life, nature, and people. Pride to me means celebrating the freedom to live and love in an open, nurturing environment. It means encouraging diversity, individuality, and creativity. Professionally, I'd say it means being supported and respected for contributions I make as a musician, teacher, and person. The first time I ever came out in the press was for an interview in Out magazine while in my 30s. The major newspaper in Atlanta picked it up in their feature, and to my astonishment, the Full House audience there the next day gave me a standing ovation as I walked on stage, before even playing a note. Management, record company, press and audiences were enthusiastic and supportive across the board to my openness. I seem to be the only one having a problem with it. I guess perhaps because I've always been a very private person. I have to say, there's nothing more liberating than coming out in front of millions of people across the world in one fell swoop.
25: Guitarist Sharon Isbin on Proud to Be from Your Classical, celebrating Pride Month and the lives and accomplishments of LGBTQIA artists in classical music. You can find more episodes of Proud to Be at yourclassical.org.

0: Antonin Dvorak's splendid Symphony No. 7, Third Movement. That was Colin Davis conducting the London Symphony Orchestra. I'm Kevin O'Connor.
1: And I'm Rob Boskamp. Good morning, South Texas. You've been listening to KEDT Morning Classics. And at the top of the hour, we've got Performance Today. And support for Performance Today comes from the Morris L. Lichtenstein Jr. Foundation, a charitable organization dedicated to health, education, and the arts in South Texas. Well, we've got a little bit of rain in the forecast in case you haven't looked outside your window today, but also affecting your summer routine if you've got summer school. Mathis ISD has canceled summer school for today due to the possible flooding in the area as well as the inclement weather. Texas A&M Corpus Christi has issued a code blue and will be shifting to remote work and classes for today. Meanwhile, Aransas Pass ISD has canceled all summer activities for today, as well as Taft ISD, with the exception of high school students who are expected to report for end-of-course testing. And keep it here. We've got more music headed your way on your community on station from the KEDT Center for Educational Broadcasting on the campuses of Del Mar College, KEDT-FM 90.3 in Corpus Christi and KVRFT in Victoria. 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
2: Charles Ives was 19 years old when he started playing the organ at Center Church in New Haven, Connecticut. It wasn't too long before he got tired of playing the same old hymns in the same old way, so he started to change things up. He usually left the melody intact, but his harmonies could be very different from what folks were used to. Yep, some church members complained. But the pastor said he figured that God himself must get tired of hearing the same things and might even enjoy a bit of dissonance. From APM, American Public Media, this is Performance Today. I'm Valerie Kaler. The church-sanctioned dissonance of Charles Ives Quartet No. 1, on the way this hour.
3: Live from NPR News in Washington, I'm Corva Coleman. FBI Director Kash Patel says multiple people are in custody. That's after law enforcement identified a potential threat to the UFC event at the White House last weekend. NPR's Carrie Johnson reports the investigation is ongoing.
4: Kash Patel announced the possible threat in his social media post Tuesday morning, days after thousands of people massed in Washington, D.C. for the event to celebrate President Trump's birthday. The FBI director says the Bureau and law enforcement partners, quote, stopped cold a possible attack by people from outside the area. Fox News, which first reported the incident, says five people are under arrest. Fox says the alleged plan involved using explosive-laden drones to strike buildings in downtown D.C. and then target spectators as they fled. The Justice Department has not publicly shared more details about the people in custody and any charges they may face. Carrie Johnson, NPR News, Washington.
3: President Trump is continuing to discuss the Iran preliminary agreement and other pressing issues with G7 leaders in France. NPR's Franco Ordonez reports Trump had some strong words for Israel's prime minister.
5: President Trump says the next phase of negotiations should be easier than the first round that led to the signing of the Memorandum of Understanding. But Trump also said the Israeli prime minister, Benjamin Netanyahu, needs to dial down the aggression in Lebanon.
6: I've had a great relationship with Bibi, but now Bibi has to be more responsible with respect to Lebanon.
5: Tension has been high between Trump and Netanyahu over Israel's aggression toward the Iran-backed militant group. Trump has complained that the strikes are hurting the efforts to strike a peace deal with Iran. Trump said if Israel can't do the job, then Syria should take over the fight against Hezbollah. Franco Ordonez, NPR News, Evian, France.
3: Fans at many World Cup games are facing dangerously hot, humid weather. NPR's Rebecca Hersher reports public health officials are urging fans to stay hydrated and to take other precautions.
7: More than a third of World Cup matches are at risk for dangerously hot, humid conditions, according to an analysis by NPR. High humidity and temperatures over 90 degrees in Houston sent multiple World Cup fans to the hospital, and the National Weather Service issued an extreme heat warning for Miami on the day that city hosted its first match. People attending matches in the U.S. and Canada can bring a factory-sealed water bottle into the stadium to help stay hydrated. Public health experts also recommend staying in the shade as much as possible, including when waiting in line. Umbrellas, hats, and loose-fitting clothing can also help protect against heat exhaustion. Rebecca Hersher, NPR News.
3: On Wall Street, the Dow Jones Industrials are up about 300 points. This is NPR. There are flood watches posted across the Gulf Coast areas from Texas to Mississippi this morning. The National Weather Service warns very heavy rain could trigger flash flooding in some areas. There are now flash flood warnings in some parts of these states, including Corpus Christi, Texas, central Louisiana, and a part of southwestern Mississippi. Separately, heat cautions persist in the West, including in Oregon, California, and parts of Nevada. New data show that starter homes in a record number of cities now cost $1 million or more. NPR's Jennifer Ludden reports it's part of a surge in home prices since 2020.
8: New data from the real estate website Zillow finds 242 cities have million-dollar entry-level homes. That's three times as many as before the pandemic housing boom. Most places are in California, but the fastest growth is in New York and New Jersey. Million-dollar starters have also spread to interior states like Texas, Wyoming, and Illinois. They're defined here as the lowest third of the market in a region. Despite that, Zillow finds that nationwide, the typical starter home is still a lot less, just under $200,000. A housing shortage has priced out many first-time buyers, but Zillow finds the tough market easing a bit, with more inventory and prices growing more slowly. Jennifer Ludden, NPR News, Washington.
3: Policymakers for the Federal Reserve opened their two-day interest rate meeting today in Washington. Kevin Warsh is leading his first meeting as the new Fed chair. I'm Corva Coleman, NPR News in Washington.
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10: From APM, American Public Media, this is Performance Today. I'm Valerie Kaler. So glad to have you along for today's adventures and discoveries. In Beethoven's day, part of a composer's bread and butter was responding to popular culture. Beethoven obviously spent a lot of time upending musical norms, creating entirely original compositions, and pushing the boundaries of established forms like the string quartet and the symphony. But he also knew the value of riffing off a good melody. Not just the artistic exercise of it, but the actual financial value. If everyone's already walking around town whistling tunes from the latest opera, why not use those tunes as a springboard for a set of variations, and then sell the sheet music? Beethoven often mined Mozart operas for this purpose, wrote sets of variations on tunes from The Marriage of Figaro and Don Giovanni, and two from The Magic Flute. The second set of variations, based on Papageno and Pamina's duet, by Mannern Welsche Liebe fühlen, a man who feels love. Beethoven explores all the emotions in his seven variations, but he introduces the theme so simply, so sweetly. Single lines complementing each other in a tender duet. Cellist Christopher Costanza and pianist Anne Marie McDermott gave this performance at Tippett Rise in Fishtail, Montana.

0: A duet between the birdcatcher Papageno and Princess Pamina. By Männern, welche Liebe fühlen, a man who feels love. Beethoven's seven variations on a theme from Mozart's Magic Flute, with cellist Christopher Costanza and pianist Anne-Marie McDermott. They gave that performance in the Olivier Music Barn at the Tippett Rise Art Center in Fishtail, Montana. In a moment, chalk one up for artistic freedom. 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
0: A piece of chalk. Dreams of drawing fantastical art, gardens, majestic castles, the roaring sea. Instead, she's forced into the monotony of a school day. On the blackboard, she writes numbers, words, geometric shapes. As the chalk gets smaller and smaller, she starts to lose hope that she'll ever get the chance to draw the sun. Chalk eventually becomes too small to use in the classroom and gets thrown away. She ends up in total darkness, thinks she's dead. But wait, she's actually in the pocket of a young boy. He takes her into the light and uses her to draw not boring school stuff. Can it be? Castles, gardens, and yes, those sunny seascapes. The chalk is in such a state of bliss, she doesn't even realize that she's disintegrating as she finally illustrates her heart's desires. That's the story behind this fairy tale poem for orchestra, written in 1971 by Sofia Gubaidulina, who felt a deep connection to the chalk's point of view. More on that after we hear the music. Conductor Andras Poga and the Prague Radio Symphony Orchestra in concert in Prague.

A piece of chalk finally liberated from the restrictive environment of the classroom lives out her final moments blissfully illustrating castles, gardens, and sunny seascapes. The Fairy Tale Poem by Tatar Russian composer Sofia Gubaidulina. Andras Poga led the Prague Radio Symphony Orchestra at Dvorak Hall in Prague. Sofia Gubaidulina says she felt a deep personal relationship with that fairy tale poem about the chalk breaking free from creative restrictions. Many of her works went against Soviet dogma, and she was blacklisted for much of her life. She openly incorporated religious concepts and played with microchromatic tunings, even when those were branded irresponsible by Soviet critics and officials who wanted more optimistic music. Although her music was out of favor, she wasn't allowed to leave the Soviet Union. She was watched by the KGB, her home was searched, and at one point she was physically assaulted in an event she connected to the state's disapproval of her. And yet, she felt that being blacklisted actually gave her a bit of artistic freedom, because she could follow her heart. She had artistic support from Shostakovich and Arvo Pärt. Once her music was literally smuggled into Germany in the early 1980s, she received a wider audience abroad. After the collapse of the Soviet Union, Gubaidulina was finally able to move to Germany, where she lived and composed for the rest of her life, 93 years old when she died in March of 2025. In a moment, even God enjoys some dissonance now and then.

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1: Hello, this is Professor Lee Fuman, executive producer of Science in the Sea. Scientists know a lot about how marine life survives and even thrives in the sea, how the oceans moderate our climate and fuel powerful storms, and how mankind can affect the vast oceans. Learn something new and interesting about the wonders of the oceans on Science in the Sea, produced right here in the Coastal Bend by the University of Texas Marine Science Institute in Port Aransas.
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0: Charles Ives was 19 when he started playing organ at Center Church in New Haven, Connecticut. Wasn't too long before he got tired of playing the same old hymns in the same old way. So he started to change things up. Mostly left the melodies intact, but his harmonies could be very different from what folks were used to. Some members of the church complained, but the pastor gave this advice to young Charles Ives. He said, "Never you mind what the ladies' committee says. My opinion is that God must get awfully tired of hearing the same thing over and over again." And in his all-embracing wisdom, he could certainly embrace a dissonance, might positively enjoy one now and then. Charles Ives was reassured by that, and when he was asked to write music for a big revival meeting, he took some more creative liberties with those beloved tunes from the hymnal. He mashed a few hymns together, sprinkled in some tasty dissonance and edgy rhythms for good measure. The music he wrote for that revival became his string quartet number one. Let's hear those hymns that got the Ives treatment with the Pacifica Quartet in concert in Syracuse, New York.

0: String Quartet No. 1, subtitled From the Salvation Army by Charles Ives. Pacifica Quartet gave that concert in Syracuse, New York, presented by the Syracuse Friends of Chamber Music. 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
1: And a good Tuesday morning to you. Lon Gonzalez here. How are you today? I hope you are staying dry and hopefully off the road on in the coastal bend. Lots of street and road closures around the area. If you do have to maneuver around the coastal bend, please drive with care and caution. Looking at the radar for the region, it is a very active series of storms in the area. So again, please drive with care and caution. And if you can avoid being on the road, please do so. Got another hour of great music coming your way on Performance Today. 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
0: From APM American Public Media, this is Performance Today. I'm Valerie Kaler. In the summer of 1838, Felix Mendelssohn had this music in his mind. He wrote a letter to his violinist friend Ferdinand David, saying, "I should like to write a violin concerto for you next winter. One in E minor runs through my head, the beginning of which gives me no peace." It took a few years for Mendelssohn to finish the concerto, but the end result was such that Ferdinand David said the angels in heaven would rejoice to hear it. We'll hear that Mendelssohn masterwork from a concert in Stockholm later this hour.
2: Live from NPR News in Washington, I'm Libby Casey. President Trump and Ukrainian President Volodymyr Zelensky spoke on the sidelines of the G7 summit in Paris today, and Trump says another meeting could happen later. NPR's Joanna Kakissis reports that Zelensky says the U.S. remains a key player in ending Russia's war on Ukraine, which has lasted more than 4 years.
3: G7 leaders did agree to put economic pressure on Russia so the Kremlin moves forward on a peace deal. Zelensky told reporters in a voice message that G7 leaders do not understand Russian President Vladimir Putin's continued aggression. Putin does not want to end the war, Zelensky says, but he must be forced to, primarily through sanctions. Zelensky has said Ukraine has been enacting its own sanctions on Russia by targeting the Kremlin's war machine. For months, the Ukrainian military has used its own long-range strike drones to hit oil depots and refineries. Oil is a pillar of the Russian economy. Joanna Kakissis, NPR News.
2: It's another election day Tuesday, and it brings another set of primary elections that will tell us how American voters are feeling about this moment in politics in their states. That includes a pair of important runoff elections in Georgia. NPR's Stephen Fowler has more.
4: Republican voters will decide their pick to take on incumbent Democrat John Ossoff in a high-profile general election, and they'll choose a nominee to replace outgoing Governor Brian Kemp. Over the weekend, President Trump endorsed Congressman Mike Collins for the Senate race instead of Kemp's preferred candidate, but both Trump and Kemp support the same pick in the governor's race. Also on the ballot today are runoffs in Alabama and open races in Oklahoma and D.C. Stephen Fowler, NPR News, Atlanta.
2: The former head of U.S. Immigration and Customs Enforcement is taking a consulting job with a defense contractor. NPR's Sergio Martinez Beltran reports.
5: Navigators Security and Defense told NPR Todd Lyons is a senior vice president focusing on U.S. defense strategy and international security. The company says it does not engage in lobbying activities and that under federal law, Lyons cannot engage with DHS for a year. Lyons served as ICE's acting director from March 2025 until last month. During his tenure, ICE agents carried out some of the Trump administration's most aggressive immigration enforcement operations in Chicago and Minneapolis. Lyons stepped down after facing intense pressure to meet a 3,000-person daily arrest quota imposed by the White House. Despite the agency's aggressive tactics, the quota was never met. Sergio Martinez Beltran, NPR News, Austin, Texas.
2: British Prime Minister Keir Starmer says the UK will ban children under 16 from using social media apps like Snapchat, TikTok, and YouTube starting early next year. This is NPR News, live in Washington. The new U.S. Central Bank chief, Kevin Warsh, holds his first meeting as chair of the Federal Reserve today. His leadership is being closely watched. The Fed is designed to be insulated from political interference, but President Trump has repeatedly challenged that, angry that the Fed has not slashed interest rates. The board is widely expected to hold rates steady during its two-day meeting in response to climbing inflation and an uncertain global economic outlook. One of the world's leading brain research facilities has announced that it is shifting its emphasis from fruit flies to a transparent fish. NPR's John Hamilton reports on the goal to understand how the brain controls an animal's behavior.
6: A fruit fly's brain is covered by a shell, making it hard to study. So the Genelia Research Campus of the Howard Hughes Medical Institute is making a big bet on Danionella, a tiny transparent fish whose brain is clearly visible. Jerry Rubin, a senior group leader at Genelia, says the change will open up new research possibilities.
7: If you really want to understand how the brain is working as a whole, you really need to see all the neurons firing at once.
6: That won't be easy, though. Danionella have three times as many neurons as a fruit fly, so Genelia is counting on artificial intelligence to help its researchers make sense of what they're seeing. John Hamilton, NPR News.
2: Restaurant chain Pizza Hut is being sold for $2.7 billion. The 68-year-old business has struggled to retain customers, and parent company Yum Brands announced earlier this year plans to close 250 U.S. locations. This NPR.
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0: 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I'm Valerie Kaler. There's a particular kind of Cuban rhythm, a style called guaguancó. It has a mellifluous, seductive groove. Cuban composer Guido Gavilán wrote a guaguancó for string quartet. Does that even work? I mean, guaguancó is so centered on the sounds of percussion and voice. But I think the piece we're about to hear works beautifully. Just the way Dvorak turned Eastern European folk music into string quartets, here we have a piece called Cuarteto en Guaguancó by Guido Gavilán, inspired by the music of his home country of Cuba. The piece begins with 30 seconds of almost tuning up, then those rhythms kick in. The Harlem Quartet gave this concert in Traverse City, Michigan.

Quarteto en Guaguancó by Guido Gavilán. The Harlem Quartet gave that concert at the City Opera House in Traverse City, Michigan. Thanks to the good folks at Interlochen Presents for that event and for sharing the concert recording. The performance was a family affair. Harlem Quartet violinist Ilmar Gavilán is the son of the composer who wrote that piece, Guido Gavilán. Ilmar says, with a wink, quote, "My father was not nice to us. He wrote a hard piece for us to perform." Ilmar and Guido Gavilán are part of a big musical family in Cuba. You might recognize that name, Gavilán. We featured some piano pieces written by Ilmar's brother, Aldo. A talented family. We look forward to sharing more music from the Gavilans here on PT.

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0: Marc-André Hamelin has been playing the piano for more than 55 years, but he's always discovering.
4: The element of mystery in music appreciation is something that I really, really hang on to. I mean, first of all, how did it come into being and what makes it so special? And I love the

0: fact that very often, actually most of the time, there is no answer. And the mystery remains. It keeps us humble in a way and makes me retain my sense of wonder.
1: In October of 2025, Marc-André Hamelin took that sense of wonder on a road trip. Maryland, Vancouver, British Columbia, San Francisco, back east to Ohio, and then back west to Los Angeles. And at the tail end of the month, north by northwest to Vancouver, Washington, a town about 15 minutes north of Portland, Oregon. He stopped in for a visit at Portland's All Classical Radio for a chat with host Krista Wessel and some very nice piano playing. This is one of the 9 Etudes Tableaux by Sergei Rachmaninoff, an appassionato played by Marc-André Hamelin.

Pianist Marc-André Hamelin played the fifth of Sergei Rachmaninoff's 9 Etudes Tableaux, an appassionato in E-flat minor. That performance from the Irving Levin Performance Hall at All Classical Radio in Portland. Marc-André Hamelin, also a composer. Let's hear one more from Portland, one of his originals. Music Box, written and played by pianist Marc-André Hamelin.

0: Pianist composer Marc-André Hamelin playing one of his own pieces, a little tune called Music Box. The day after Hamelin gave that performance at All Classical Radio in Portland, Oregon, our pal Fred Childs signed off for the last time as the host of this show. And as you may have heard, as of the beginning of 2026, Fred is the president and CEO of All Classical Radio in Portland. In fact, he was responsible for getting this recording to us here at PT. Thanks, Fred. I love how interconnected our classical world is. In a moment, Mendelssohn's Earworm. 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
0: What do macroscopic, quantum tunneling, metal organic frameworks, peripheral immune tolerance, technical progress, and creative destruction have in common? Well, those big ideas were the brainchildren of the 2025 cohort of Nobel laureates. Since 1901, breakthroughs in the categories of physics, chemistry, physiology or medicine, literature, peace, and economic sciences have been celebrated in Sweden with the annual Nobel Prize. Laureates are honored with an entire week of events and ceremonies. And for the past 32 years, Nobel Week has also included a big gala concert in Stockholm. The 2025 concert featured the Royal Stockholm Philharmonic Orchestra, led by Semyon Bychkov. They played a recent composition by American composer Bryce Dessner, Dvorak's New World Symphony, and Felix Mendelssohn's Showstopper, the violin concerto in E minor. Spanish violinist Maria Dueñas was the soloist. She had just celebrated her 22nd birthday a few days before this performance, and I imagine it was the icing on the cake to participate in this special event.

0: Mendelssohn's Violin Concerto in E Minor. Violinist Maria Duenas was the soloist with the Royal Stockholm Philharmonic at last year's Nobel Gala Concert. Duenas says that playing in Stockholm for the laureates was a profound honor. She added, quote, "Standing before those who've dedicated their lives to the pursuit of knowledge, I'm reminded that music, like the Nobel vision, seeks to transcend boundaries, unveil the unseen, and unite us in our common humanity." Violinist Maria Duenas. 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
1: 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I'm Spencer Chiak. I hope you've enjoyed today's performance today. It would not be possible without support from the Morris L. Lichtenstein Jr. Foundation, a charitable organization dedicated to health, education, and the arts in South Texas. 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On its way next, South Texas Midday, Rob Boskamp will have you caught up on everything happening in and around South Texas. A peek at your weather to help get your afternoon started. More rain throughout all of South Texas. Plenty of flash flood warnings as well. Something to keep an eye out on for sure. Currently 79 degrees in Corpus Christi, 80 in Victoria, and 81 in the Valley. A flood watch ongoing and everywhere in South Texas. So stay safe. Let's get caught up on the news. It's noon and time for South Texas Midday.
2: I'm Rob Boskamp, and these are your South Texas headlines. Heavy rain and flooding continue to drench the state. A proposed amendment could eliminate Corpus Christi drought surcharge exemptions. Victoria City Council meets today. In state news, Texas officials want to protect the deer hunting industry from New World screwworm.
3: Watching deer or other wildlife, those are good opportunities to observe and assess whether there might be wounds or injuries that look suspicious.
2: University of Texas officials have fired a public radio station leader, and Texas residents and environmental advocates are concerned about border barriers along the Rio Grande.
4: The most frightening part of this dangerous wall and buoy system is the conclusion that it will lead to inevitable systems failures and catastrophic flooding.
2: In sports, Texas Tech's Brendan Sorsby will enter the NFL supplemental draft. 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
5: Live from NPR News in Washington, I'm Libby Casey. Israelis on all political sides are blasting the U.S.-Iranian deal to end the war. The agreement, being called a Memorandum of Understanding, is expected to be signed this Friday in Switzerland, but Israel is not part of the signing or deal-making. And Prime Minister Benjamin Netanyahu, who's facing a tough re-election campaign, is taking a lot of the heat. NPR's Carrie Kahn reports.
6: Netanyahu says he will not give up what he calls his life's mission to make sure Iran doesn't have a nuclear weapon. He also says Israel will not leave Lebanon, where it is fighting Iranian-backed Hezbollah fighters who repeatedly fire into northern Israel. Israel struck in and around Lebanon's capital and now occupies a large area of the country, which it says is a vital buffer zone. Political opponents and even lawmakers in Netanyahu's coalition government decry the deal, calling it dangerous. Iran's foreign minister reiterated Tuesday that the deal to end the war requires Israel's withdrawal from Lebanon and that its continued presence violates the Memorandum of Understanding. Carrie Kahn, NPR News, Tel Aviv.
5: FBI Director Kash Patel says multiple people are in custody. That's after law enforcement identified a potential threat to the UFC event at the White House last weekend. NPR's Kerry Johnson reports the investigation is ongoing.
7: Kash Patel announced the possible threat in his social media post Tuesday morning, days after thousands of people massed in Washington, D.C. for the event to celebrate President Trump's birthday. The FBI director says the Bureau and law enforcement partners, quote, stopped cold a possible attack by people from outside the area. Fox News, which first reported the incident, says five people are under arrest. Fox says the alleged plan involved using explosive-laden drones to strike buildings in downtown D.C. and then target spectators as they fled. Kerry Johnson, NPR News, Washington.
5: The slump in the housing market continues. NPR's Scott Horsley reports on the latest home construction numbers from the Commerce Department.
8: Home builders broke ground on almost 16% fewer homes in May than they did the month before. Most of that slowdown was in apartment construction. The drop in single-family starts was less than 2%. Building permits, which are seen as a guide to future construction, were down less than 1%. A survey by the National Association of Home Builders shows builders' confidence remains weak. Rising mortgage rates are not helping with the housing slump. Scott Horsley, NPR News, Washington.
5: The national average for a gallon of gasoline is $4.04, according to AAA. That's down 2 cents from yesterday. Crude oil prices have fallen for the past 2 days since President Trump announced that preliminary agreement to end the Iran war. But economists say even after the fighting ends, it will likely take a while for consumer prices to recede, and that includes things like fertilizer, food, and even shoes. This is NPR News. A magnitude 6.7 earthquake shook central Indonesia's Sulawesi Island today, injuring dozens of people. The quake damaged homes and infrastructure and rattled residents in Palu, a city that was devastated by a quake and tsunami 8 years ago. Indonesia's meteorology agency says there is no tsunami threat. Health experts say tick bites tend to spike in the U.S. during the months of May and June. NPR's Ping Huang reports on some precautions people can take when heading outdoors.
9: This spring, ticks started biting a few weeks early. Then there was a dip, likely due to weather. Now, they're out in full force, especially in the Northeast and Midwest. That's according to the Centers for Disease Control and Prevention, which tracks rates of tick bite visits to the ER. Here's Allison Hinckley with CDC.
10: According to our tick bite tracker, ticks are out everywhere, and there are a lot of reasons to wear repellent and do all the things you can to prevent tick bites.
9: Tick bites can cause Lyme and other diseases or provoke serious allergies. If you're out in grassy or forested areas where ticks are likely, Hinckley recommends pre-treating clothes with an insecticide called permethrin, wearing long sleeves, and conducting a full-body tick check when you return. Ping Huang, NPR News.
5: The Grammy Awards are adding five new categories, including Best Asian Pop Music Performance, Best Traditional Pop Vocal Performance, and Best Latin Song. The Recording Academy announced changes today to the 2026 awards, including updates to the R&B and folk categories, and musicians can now try four times to be Best New Artist. 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
11: 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Investing in securities involves the risk of loss.
2: Heavy rainfall and flooding continue to drench the state. A proposed amendment could eliminate Corpus Christi drought surcharge exemptions. And Texas officials want to protect the deer hunting industry from the screwworm threat. This is South Texas Midday. I'm Rob Boskamp. Thank you for joining me on this Tuesday, June 16th. Rainfall is expected to continue across South Texas today. The inclement weather has taken its toll on the region. Governor Greg Abbott issued a disaster declaration Monday for over 100 Texas counties due to the heavy rainfall and flooding. Parts of Corpus Christi, Victoria, and the Rio Grande Valley experienced flooded streets and continue to be under flood watch throughout this week. Three News reports that record rainfall was received in some areas between 3 and 4 inches. Schools and work sites across the region also announced delays, relocations to remote work, or cancellations due to the weather. Cities like Brownsville are reminding residents to utilize non-emergency service lines like Brownsville's 546 Help Emergency Service Line to report flooding and drainage-related concerns. Regional water reservoirs also received a slim boost from Monday's rainfall. The Texas Water Development Board reports that Lake Corpus Christi is at 28.6% capacity. Choke Canyon Reservoir continues to sit in single digits at 8.3%. In the Rio Grande Valley, the Amistad Reservoir is at 29.4% capacity, with the Falcon Reservoir at 23.8%. And dangerous flooding is unfolding across parts of Texas after heavy rain has drenched the state overnight. Officials are warning the threat could continue for days as storms move across the region. The Texas Newsroom's Lucio Vasquez has more.
12: Non-stop heavy rain has flooded roads and stranded vehicles across much of central Texas. Authorities say they've already conducted several water rescues. National Weather Service meteorologist Cody Lindsay says the storm is expected to shift towards southeast Texas later this week.
13: We're going to be looking at repeated rounds of heavy rainfall potentially impacting southeast Texas, including the Houston metro area as we go through the middle of the week with some potential for heavy rainfall and flash flooding.
12: Lindsay says tropical moisture from Mexico is feeding into the storm system, raising the risk of severe weather not only in Texas but across much of the southern U.S. This includes part of Oklahoma, Arkansas, and Louisiana. I'm Lucio Vasquez in Houston.
2: Keeping on the topic with water, the Corpus Christi Caller-Times reports that advocates are closer to putting an amendment on the November ballot which would eliminate a program allowing larger volume water users to pay a fee to avoid drought surcharges. A petition for the proposal with over 12,000 signatures was submitted Monday to the city secretary's office. The exemption fee program has been in place since 2018. Victoria City Council will meet at 5 p.m. today at their council chambers. Six consent agenda items are on this week's schedule. In addition, council members will discuss approving an over $760,000 purchase for the 2026 water meter replacement project. The assistant city manager will also deliver an overview on emergency management contracts. Victoria City Council meets on the first and third Tuesdays of each month. Meetings are live streamed online at victoriatx.gov and on YouTube at Victoria Texas Videos. Corpus Christi City Council's next regularly scheduled meeting will be next Tuesday, June 23rd. And due to the Juneteenth holiday, the City of Corpus Christi will not hold its weekly water supply media briefing this Friday. They are usually live streamed at 10 a.m. Fridays on the city's official YouTube channel. Officials with Oakview Group, the operator of Corpus Christi's Hilliard Center, announced Monday that they have appointed Tiffany Sun as the venue's general manager. Sun will begin her new role on June 22nd. She brings nearly two decades of experience in live events, sports, entertainment, arena management, and convention center operations. Sun recently served as the general manager at Chesapeake Employers Insurance Arena at University of Maryland, Baltimore County. She will oversee strategic direction and day-to-day operations of Hilliard Center, including its arena, Selena Auditorium, and the venue's convention center. State officials are asking Texans to help protect the state's white-tailed deer population from screwworm. Texas Public Radio's Brian Kirkpatrick reports the deer drive a nearly $10 billion annual hunting industry.
14: The state has an estimated white-tailed deer population of more than 5 million. They, too, are prone to the screwworm parasite spread by flies. Alan Kane directs the Wildlife Division of Texas Parks and Wildlife. He says they need hunters and ranchers to be on the lookout daily for signs of the illness in the animals.
3: Folks using game cameras, for example, when they're sitting out in the evenings watching deer or other wildlife, those are good opportunities to observe and assess whether there might be

0: Day, a UT Austin spokesperson did not immediately respond to questions about why Hyatt was terminated. Hyatt previously worked at the Austin American-Statesman for 28 years, rising to editor-in-chief before joining KUT in 2019. In an interview with the Texas Tribune, Hyatt said she was called into a meeting on Monday afternoon with UT staff members. She described being presented with two letters to choose from. One was a letter of resignation written for her, and the other was a letter of termination stating that officials had, quote, lost confidence in Hyatt after the KUT festival. Hyatt chose the termination letter. From the Rio Grande Valley and Laredo to Big Bend and El Paso, local residents and environmental advocates are raising concerns about sweeping federal plans to construct more than 100 miles of border wall and hundreds of miles of floating barriers along the Rio Grande. Texas Public Radio's Tim Gutierrez reports.
1: Federal officials are moving ahead with border infrastructure projects across South and West Texas, saying the work will help close gaps in the border barrier system and support Border Patrol operations. In the Laredo area, plans call for a border wall and floating barriers along the Rio Grande. Tricia Cortez, executive director of the Rio Grande International Study Center, says the proposed wall and buoy system could increase flooding risks for Laredo residents.
2: And for a place like Laredo that's extremely urbanized with 260,000 people, the most frightening part of this dangerous wall and buoy system is the conclusion that it will lead to inevitable systems failures and catastrophic flooding. This is a life or death situation.
1: Further west, construction crews have already arrived near Big Bend National Park. Bulldozers and loaders are moving earth and rock despite a pending lawsuit seeking to stop the work. The federal government has waived dozens of environmental and historic preservation laws, allowing construction to move forward more quickly near Big Bend National Park. Lakin Jordahl, a national public lands advocate for the Center for Biological Diversity, says the construction contract makes the administration's intentions clear.
3: They are rapidly moving forward, and they've got their targets set on the national park. They've made some statements suggesting that they might not build walls in the park, but they've also issued a construction contract worth $1.7 billion. On the contract itself, it says for border wall in Big Bend.
1: The Center for Biological Diversity has filed a federal lawsuit challenging those waivers, arguing the administration improperly bypassed environmental review and protections for historic and cultural resources. Opponents say more than 3,000 Texans from border communities have contacted their elected officials, urging them to halt the border wall and buoy projects. I'm Tim Gutierrez in San Antonio.
0: Sources with ESPN have reported quarterback Brendan Sorsby is leaving Texas Tech University to enter the NFL supplemental draft. The parting of ways was confirmed in statements from Texas Tech University leadership Monday evening. The decision effectively ends an eligibility fight between Sorsby and the NCAA after an investigation in May led to Sorsby's admission that he placed thousands of sports bets over 3 years, including at least 40 on his own team at Indiana, a violation of NCAA rules. The move also sidesteps a potential legal battle for Texas Tech University and the Big 12 Conference. Sorsby's draft announcement comes hours after lawyers for the Big 12 filed a 47-page complaint in federal court seeking legal confirmation to potentially impose sanctions against Texas Tech if Sorsby was allowed to play. Weather pending, the Corpus Christi Hooks are expected to kick off a 6-game homestand with the San Antonio Missions beginning tonight. The Hooks currently sit in fourth place in the first half of the Texas League South standings with a 29-34 record. The Missions are only a few games behind. First pitch for tonight's game is set for 6:35 p.m. And in Texas Collegiate League baseball action, the Victoria Generals are on the road today and tomorrow to face the Abilene Flying Bison. And that will be a battle of the top two teams in the league. The Generals are currently 8-4 this season. The Flying Bison are 6-3. The Generals return home to Riverside Stadium Thursday for back-to-back home series, first with the Sherman Shadowcats on Thursday and Friday, then the San Antonio River Monsters on Saturday and Sunday. And that is the latest news and information on South Texas Midday. I'm Rob Boskamp. Your community arts calendar and more is on the way.
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2: This is the Composer's Datebook for June 16th. I'm John Burge. If you're a baby boomer who played in a high school or college band, you'll probably remember the Divertimento for Band by American composer Vincent Persichetti, music that premiered on today's date in 1950, with the composer conducting the Goldman Band. Persichetti didn't envision his Divertimento as a band work per se. At the start, it was just some woodwind figures accentuated by brass and percussion. When Persichetti realized that violins and cellos just didn't seem to fit in the picture, Divertimento began to take shape in his mind as a work for winds, brass, and percussion. Persichetti went on to write a dozen more compositions for concert band. Beyond his works for band, Persichetti was a prolific composer of keyboard, chamber, and orchestral pieces. He once claimed that since musical ideas often came to him in his car, he liked to tape a piece of music paper to his steering wheel so he could jot down ideas and keep his eyes on the road at the same time. Luckily for other residents of his hometown of Philadelphia, apparently this practice did not result in any head-on collisions. Composer's Datebook is produced by APM, American Public Media, in conjunction with the American Composers Forum, reminding you that all music was once new.

0: 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The Texas Association of Black Personnel in Higher Education is hosting the 2026 Juneteenth Festival beginning Friday, June 19th through Sunday, June 21st. For more information, visit tabphecc.org. The event is being moved indoors due to recent inclement weather. We'll have updates on where the festival is being held. Summer camp activities for kids continue. Here are a few of the camps being held. The Aurora Arts Theater is hosting a Young Actors Summer Camp through August 7th. Learn about stage makeup, preparing for an audition, and set building, among other topics being taught. 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The Bay Jammin' Concert and Cinema Series continues this week with music on Thursday night featuring Navarro and the Creatures and Heavy Soul. 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The Friday night movie is SpongeBob Movie, Search for SquarePants. The movie begins at 8:45. 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The Aurora Arts Theater production of Bonnie and Clyde, the musical, continues this Friday and runs every weekend through June 26th. 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The Corpus Christi Municipal Band presents outdoor concerts every Sunday evening at 8, featuring a variety of music from the amphitheater on the Delmar College Heritage Campus. This has been your Community Arts Calendar. When we return, Lon Gonzalez speaks with Tina Butler about the Texas Association of Black Personnel in Higher Education's Juneteenth Festival.
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0: 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The Texas Association of Black Personnel in Higher Education is hosting the Juneteenth Festival 2026 this coming weekend. Lon Gonzalez spoke with organizer Tina Butler about the group's ambitious weekend of fun, music, and education.
2: And a good afternoon, everyone. Lon Gonzalez with you. In the studio with me today is Tina Butler with the Texas Association of Black Personnel in Higher Education, or TAFE, as we like to call them around here, and a very, very special event coming up at the end of the week, the Juneteenth Festival. Tina?
4: Yes, sir.
2: How are you today?
4: I'm okay. I'm here, and I'm looking forward to the event.
2: Let's start at the very beginning of what the organization is about. This started back in 1973 with TAFE. Correct. Give us just a brief history, if you would.
4: Yes, it did. In 1973 in East Texas, there was a gentleman by the name of Ivory Moore. And two of his colleagues, and one of the which was Mr. Reby Smith, and Mr. Reby was supposed to come up as the new president of this institution, and apparently was looked over. Someone else was hired for the position. So the faculty at this institution in East Texas formed the Texas Association of Black Personnel in Higher Education to serve as a voice for the faculty and staff, African Americans, on that campus. And then it just branched out into Texas-wide. So we have 9 chapters throughout the state of Texas. I am co-founder of the Del Mar College chapter. Most of the other chapters are HBCUs. So we started a chapter at Del Mar College to kind of fill the void for the students on there and to assist the students as well. And what we wanted to do was follow them from the time they come into Del Mar College until they go for their bachelor's or their master's or so forth, and have a face with the name. So we've done that, and once we started adding members from other institutions, instead of saying the Del Mar College chapter, we are the Corpus Christi chapter. So we have members from Texas A&M, Corpus Christi, Del Mar College. We also have some CCISD personnel, some that are retired, some that are currently working. And then we had some medical staff, some nurse practitioners and others that want to come on board. We do a lot of things in the community, not just on the campus, but also in the community. So we are open to any and everyone. It does not have to be African Americans that, you know, become a part of this organization. We do have some that are not African American, but that was our target goal in the beginning.
2: Right,
4: you know,
2: right.
4: Was to serve as that voice for the African American faculty and staff.
2: Well, the organization itself, as you mentioned, has grown here in the state of Texas, and I'm sure it is continuing to grow.
4: Yes, sir.
2: And now we come to a wonderful celebration, the Juneteenth celebration, the 2026 Coastal Bend Juneteenth Festival. And, of course, TAFE has been involved with it since day one. And fill us in on what is happening in the very exciting weekend.
4: Okay. Actually, we started in 2018, doing the TAFE Festival. And actually, it was a result of the New Harbor Bridge coming into the neighborhood. Many of us members either grew up there or had parents who grew up there. And they were looking for employees to help, you know, build the Harbor Bridge. But also, we were doing a medical fair because there were, like, 5 men between the ages of 50 and 55 that passed away. So we started as a job fair and a health fair. And once we advertised it, it just blew up. We got a lot of volunteers from different areas. So we outgrew the park the very first day, Hillcrest Park. So
2: why am I not surprised? It's if you have a celebration, people are going to want to celebrate.
4: Yes,
2: exactly.
4: And so we wanted to, you know, thank those volunteers, but also assist the community with banking information, gap insurance information, but also bring medical services to the neighborhood. So that is one of our initiatives, is that we do something, you know, on the medical end, awareness of various types. But this year's theme is Waves of Liberation. My daughter, Simone, she's our chapter president. And so this was something that was put on her heart. And she mentioned that the theme, it says it honors the ripple effect of emancipation, how freedom moves, transforms, and uplifts our community across generations. It's set against the backdrop of the sparkling city by the sea, the Bayfront, and it expands into a powerful multi-day cultural experience, uplifting arts, history, and unity. Last year was our first time collaborating with a company, like a drone company, to kind of give us an idea of numbers. We just normally look at pictures and we can, you know, kind of estimate from that. But we found out that we had over 22,000 people who attended the festival last year.
5: That's great.
4: So it is. And we also look at, you know, pros and cons, suggestions from the community and things of that nature. And our annual fundraiser was a black and white dance. And with those fundraising dollars, that takes us from one June to the next June, our budget. So we have a variety of programs, such as one of our hunger programs where we feed the Jeffrey Lytle residents, that is an apartment complex for disabled seniors. And then we have the Elliott Grant Homes, which is right up here off of Leopard here. And we provide food boxes to them during the Thanksgiving and Christmas holiday. We also do things in the community for the kids. As well as on campus, we hold a number of town hall forums regarding current topics. This year, we're concentrating on diabetes awareness, so we'll be giving out information on that. We are looking for volunteers. One of the suggestions last year was to bring our black and white dance back. And so this year, we will be doing that on Friday at the park under the stars. Instead of a venue.
5: Well, that should be quite a treat.
4: Yes. But I just want to say thank you to all of our sponsors, especially Coastal Bend Community Foundation. They are our host, co-sponsor this year for the festival. But we have a number a number of sponsors, but we have a need for volunteers. So on voluntexas.org, is where people can sign up if they're interested in volunteering.
5: Very nice.
4: We do have a number of areas this year.
5: You do have an interesting lineup here as far as really great entertainment. You've got the one and only Bun B coming down from Houston to pay us a visit with his incredible talent.
4: Yes.
5: And then you've got L. Varner on Sunday.
4: Sunday, yes.
5: And again, another wonderful artist. And they are the main feature. But you also have just a lot of other forms of entertainment going on too, don't you, Tina?
4: Yes, sir, we do. We have on Friday, female. Normally we have males, all males, as performers and DJs and so forth. So last year we had DJ Audio, who's a female.
5: Right.
4: So she will be returning this year as our DJ. And like I said, we'll be doing the black and white dance on Friday. And then on Saturday, we have a local group called Underground Frequency. And then Mr. Banks, he is from Houston. And then the well-known Bayou City Brass Band. It's a tongue twister. They come here every year. They came down and they love it. They call me every year. You know, if I don't have them on the agenda, it's like, I'm like, do you want to come here every year? I'm like, yes, we do. And we met them at the Corpus Christi Jazz Festival.
5: This is again, the Juneteenth festival is something I think a lot of people in the community look forward to because it's so much being offered here, the incredible amounts of entertainment, so much education that people can learn about one another more than anything else.
4: But we do invite them to go to our website, which is www.tabphecc.org. taffycc.org, and we have all the information there, from our volunteer list to our vendors. We are still looking for more vendors for profit that are interested in setting up a table.
5: Tina Butler, thank you for your time today. We really appreciate all this wonderful information about this great event, and it's an annual event, and it's going to be just amazing.
4: Yes,
5: the Juneteenth Festival. Thank you again.
4: Thank you.
0: Due to recent inclement weather, the events at the 2026 Juneteenth Festival this weekend will be taking place indoors. Friday, June 19th, the Juneteenth Festival Liberation After Dark Dance is scheduled to take place at the Omni Hotel downtown. Saturday, June 20th, and Sunday, June 21st, all other Juneteenth Festival events will be held at the University Center on the campus of Texas A&M University, Corpus Christi. 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
0: 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Hope you're having a wonderful afternoon. It's 12:34.

0: 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Hope you're having a wonderful afternoon and are staying dry. We'll have more music on its way in a matter of moments.
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0: Stardate June 16th. The crescent moon charges through a rapidly disappearing group of bright stars and planets early this evening. Most of the group will be gone from view by the end of the month. As twilight begins to fade, the planet Mercury is close below the moon. Brighter Jupiter is the same distance to the left or upper left of the moon. Pollux and Castor, the twins of Gemini, are to the upper right of the moon. And the brightest member of the group is farther to the upper left of the moon, Venus, the brilliant evening star. Except for Venus, all the members of the group are dropping toward the sun as seen from Earth. For Pollux and Castor, it's because all true stars rise and set 4 minutes earlier each day. So every star disappears in the evening twilight at the same time every year. For Jupiter and Mercury, the descent is due in part to the same thing, the daily shift of the starry background. But it's also influenced by the relative motions of Earth and the planets themselves. Mercury is beginning a rapid dive toward the Sun and will cross between Earth and Sun in a few weeks. Jupiter, on the other hand, is headed toward a passage behind the Sun as seen from Earth. But Venus is actually moving farther from the Sun. It won't reach its peak separation for 2 months, so it'll remain in good view in the western evening sky into October. We'll have more about the Moon and Venus tomorrow. Today's program was made possible by Mercer Caverns in Calaveras County in California's historic gold country. More information at mercercaverns.net. For the McDonald Observatory, I'm Billy Henry.
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2: 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And taking a look at what is happening outdoors, please be careful. There's a lot of reports of roads being closed because of flooding. And again, we are expecting some more showers throughout the day and throughout the evening and into tomorrow. So if you have plans to be on the road, please drive with care and caution and get some information about the roads you're traveling on. So with that being said, be careful out there. 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Here and now from NPR, coming your way next. Good afternoon.
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4: From NPR and WBUR Boston, I'm Peter O'Dowd.
5: And I'm Scott Tong. This is Here and Now. Coming up, the U.S. and Iran are set to sign a framework peace deal this week. President Trump says dual blockades of the Strait of Hormuz have been lifted.
6: The ships are starting to move nicely. Oil is starting to go.
4: Also, Colorado gets approval to import cheaper prescription drugs from Canada. Now, just got to find Canadian suppliers willing to sell them.
5: And in a new book, Princeton's Eddie Glaude looks at cycles of American birthday celebrations. He says they obscure a dark truth on race.
7: We're telling a particular story. We're trying to whitewash the past, right? We don't want to tell a story about our ugliness.
5: Coming up here and now.
4: First, the news.
8: Live from NPR News in Washington, I'm Libby Casey. The U.S. and Iran plan to sign their Memorandum of Understanding to end the Iran war on Friday, but Israel is not part of the diplomacy. NPR's Carrie Khan says Israeli Prime Minister Benjamin Netanyahu is facing political fallout.
9: He's not pleased about Israel not being part of this agreement and not being in the negotiations. He's getting a lot of flack about it from home. And depending on which player in the conflict you talk to, the deal to start negotiation is dependent on Israel withdrawing its troops from Lebanon. Netanyahu says clearly that is not going to happen. Iran says it's going to happen, but Netanyahu says it will not.
8: Netanyahu says he wants to know what will happen to Iran's proxies, Hezbollah in Lebanon and Hamas in Gaza, and wants clarity on how the U.S. will curb Iran's nuclear capabilities. The tentative agreement's details are not public. Officials at the U.S. Department of Education have just announced major changes related to two of its key responsibilities. As NPR's Janaki Mehta reports, offices overseeing special education and students' civil rights will now shift to other federal agencies.
10: The offices overseeing special education, as well as rehabilitative services for adults with disabilities, are moving to the Department of Health and Human Services. The Education Department's Office for Civil Rights is now going to the Department of Justice. In a letter obtained by NPR, two top officials at the Ed Department say the moves are part of an administration commitment to end what they call micromanagement. These changes are part of the Trump administration's promise to dismantle the Department of Education altogether. Disability advocates are concerned that the rights of students with disabilities will suffer with a move to HHS, where they say disability could be seen through the lens of medical needs rather than students getting a quality public education. Janaki Mehta, NPR News.
8: A federal judge in Georgia is recusing herself from a case over the Trump administration's effort to access the state's voter registration list. NPR's Carrie Johnson reports that the Justice Department had questioned the judge's impartiality.
11: The Trump DOJ says U.S. District Judge Eleanor Ross crossed a line when she attended a campaign event for Fulton County District Attorney Fani Willis. Willis is a Democrat who once tried to prosecute President Trump for election interference. Now, Judge Ross has agreed to step away from a dispute about Georgia's voter rolls because of what she called an abundance of caution over the perception of bias. Assistant U.S. Attorney General Harmeet Dhillon says common sense has prevailed. Judge Ross is under scrutiny after a court committee found she had sex in her chambers and then lied about it after a clerk reported her behavior. Carrie Johnson, NPR News.
8: At last check, Wall Street was mixed as investors wait for the Federal Reserve to weigh in on interest rates and also watch for more news about the Iran war tentative agreement. It's NPR.
12: This is Bird Note. When Juan Pablo Collazo goes to spend time outside, he often encounters people thinking he doesn't belong out there as a blind person, despite the fact that he's a renowned nature recordist.
13: We need to change the culture and the behavior of people to really understand that blind people can go outside and enjoy nature like whatever person.
12: Juan Pablo helped design nature trails in Colombia with features that make them more accessible for people who are visually impaired, including guide ropes with textures that signal points of interest and QR codes that provide info. But Juan Pablo says these are not simply trails solely for blind people to enjoy.
13: It's for blind people, of course, but it's for all, because we need to share the same places in society, make places exclusively for blind people or whatever other disability. In my opinion, it's an exclusion. All these things are for everyone, for older people, for children, pregnant, people that broke a leg and is temporarily disabled. So many people decide for us, no, he can't walk on this trail because the trail, there are a lot of branches in the floor. Ask first, never decide for us. And the second thing is, do nothing to us without us.
12: For Bird Note, I'm Jonice Franklin.

0: be the thinking from the governor's office here in Colorado.
1: John Daly is a health reporter at Colorado Public Radio with news that the state has won FDA approval to import prescription drugs from Canada. John, thanks.
0: You bet.
1: Stay with us. We have a lot of news ahead. It's here and now.

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1: I'm Scott Tong. The album Mermaid Avenue, a collaboration between Billy Bragg and the band Wilco, came out nearly three decades ago. They will perform it in concert for the first time this month. Billy Bragg talks about the songs, which put Woody Guthrie's lyrics to music. Next time, Here and Now.
2: 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I'm Spencer Chiak. 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Some rain continues to fall across South Texas, including Corpus Christi, Victoria, and the Valley, and is expected to continue in this upcoming 3 o'clock hour. We have the Texas Standard on its way now. It's 3 o'clock.
3: The Strait of Hormuz is set to reopen after months of conflict between the U.S. and Iran. What it could mean for Texas drivers and gas prices today on the Texas Standard.
4: Texas Standard is a production of KUT Austin, KERA North Texas, Houston Public Media, and Texas Public Radio in San Antonio.
3: I'm Lucio Vasquez. Also today, as Corpus Christi faces potential water cuts, questions are mounting over a nearby crypto mine's water consumption, why city officials are withholding updated records. Also, with the FIFA World Cup underway, Houston is welcoming fans with a new way to get to the matches, what it could mean for the city's future beyond the tournament. Plus, from giant boomboxes to Texas toast, Dallas sculptor Ken Womack has made a name for himself creating larger-than-life works of art. We'll talk with him about his journey from advertising executive to artist. All those stories and more today on the Texas Standard.
5: Live from NPR News in Washington, I'm Libby Casey. President Trump is continuing to discuss the Iran preliminary agreement and other pressing issues with G7 leaders in eastern France. NPR's Franco Ordonez reports Trump had some strong words for the Israeli prime minister.
6: President Trump says the next phase of negotiations should be easier than the first round that led to the signing of the Memorandum of Understanding. But Trump also said the Israeli Prime Minister, Benjamin Netanyahu, needs to dial down the aggression in Lebanon.
7: I've had a great relationship with Bibi, but now Bibi has to be more responsible with respect to Lebanon.
6: Tension has been high between Trump and Netanyahu over Israel's aggression toward the Iran-backed militant group. Trump has complained that the strikes are hurting the efforts to strike a peace deal with Iran. Trump said if Israel can't do the job, then Syria should take over the fight against Hezbollah. Franco Ordonez, NPR News, Evian, France.
5: Vice President J.D. Vance went on ABC talk show The View today to promote his new book. The show's six hosts peppered him with tough questions about the administration's policies, as well as about how his faith squares with those policies. Vance was interviewed for most of the hour-long show. NPR's Danielle Kurtzleben has more.
8: Host Ana Navarro asked Vance about Trump's recent comment that he, quote, loves the inflation.
9: What he said, Anna, what he said is that he loves the fact that the inflation is going to come down when this war is over. That's what he said.
10: That's not what he said.
8: The hosts were broadly critical of the administration and also asked Vance about the Epstein files and the Trump administration's deportation tactics. Vance's new book is called Communion, Finding My Way Back to Faith, and is about his conversion as an adult to Catholicism. While many politicians write books as preludes to presidential runs, Vance has not yet declared his 2028 intentions. Danielle Kurtzleben, NPR News.
5: The slump in the housing market continues. NPR's Scott Horsley reports on the latest home construction numbers from the Commerce Department.
10: Home builders broke ground on almost 16% fewer homes in May than they did the month before. Most of that slowdown was in apartment construction. The drop in single-family starts was less than 2%. Building permits, which are seen as a guide to future construction, were down less than 1%. A survey by the National Association of Home Builders shows builders' confidence remains weak. Rising mortgage rates are not helping with the housing slump. Scott Horsley, NPR News, Washington.
5: The Trump administration is moving two of the major responsibilities out of the Education Department as part of its plan to dismantle it. The work of safeguarding civil rights will go to the Department of Justice, and the office that supervises programs for students with disabilities will go to the Department of Health and Human Services. Disability rights advocates had fought that move, warning that it could mean less federal oversight of states and fewer students receiving services. This is NPR News in Washington. The new U.S. Central Chair Reserve Bank Chief Kevin Warsh is holding his first meeting as chair of the Federal Reserve today and tomorrow. The board is widely expected to keep interest rates steady in response to climbing inflation and an uncertain global economic outlook. Warsh's leadership is being closely watched. The Fed is designed to be insulated from political interference, but President Trump has repeatedly challenged that, angry that the Fed has not slashed interest rates. A new study provides more evidence that the COVID-19 vaccines may also protect the heart. NPR's Rob Stein has more.
11: A growing body of evidence indicates that the COVID shots may do more than just protect people against the coronavirus. The vaccines may also protect against heart attacks and strokes. In the new study, researchers followed more than 1 million veterans who got vaccinated in 2024, including about a third who got a COVID shot. In a paper published in the journal JAMA Internal Medicine, the researchers report that those who got a COVID vaccine were about 38% less likely to suffer a heart attack or stroke after a COVID infection in the next 8 months. Rob Stein, NPR News.
5: Luke Skywalker's lightsaber and a Wizard of Oz witch hat are among the Hollywood treasures going up for auction next month. Heritage Auctions announced today that the lot includes the lightsaber from The Empire Strikes Back, which is expected to fetch at least $1 million. Other items for sale, hoverboards from Back to the Future 2, rugs from The Big Lebowski, and John Lennon's handwritten lyrics. It's NPR News in Washington. I'm Libby Casey.
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13: This is your South Texas weather update. We are getting some much-needed rain across the region. All of South Texas under a flood watch until later this week. For now, we'll take the rain while we have it. Afternoon highs across the region all over the 80s. That rainy weather is going to make for pleasant temperatures tonight. Lows will be in the mid to upper 70s. And keep that umbrella on you. More rain in the forecast tomorrow. I'm Rob Boskamp, and that is your South Texas weather update. It's now time for the Texas Standard.
3: No matter where you are, it's Texas Standard Time on the 16th day of June, 2026. Lucio Vasquez coming to you live from the studios at Houston Public Media. It's a huge story globally, and a story with big consequences for Texas. Just months after the start of the war that rattled the Middle East and sent energy markets into turmoil, the United States and Iran say they've reached an interim agreement that could mark the beginning of a broader peace process. The framework deal is expected to be formally signed in Switzerland later this week. It would extend a fragile ceasefire for another 60 days and reopen the Strait of Hormuz, one of the world's most important shipping lanes. Roughly a fifth of global oil and liquefied natural gas trade normally passes through the narrow waterway. But despite much optimism, many of the toughest issues remained unresolved. Negotiators say future talks will focus on Iran's nuclear program, while questions surrounding Iran's missile capabilities and support for its regional proxy groups appear to have been deferred for now. To be clear, there are still major obstacles. Israeli military operations in Lebanon continue. Details of the agreement have not yet been released publicly, and leaders on both sides face domestic critics and no small amount of skepticism. But all of this has big implications for one of Texas's biggest industries, and potentially, of course, for the energy prices we all pay. Here to tell us more is Matt Smith, lead oil analyst for the Americas at Kepler. Matt, welcome back.
14: Thanks very much.
3: So how is the deal being read by the markets?
14: Well, gosh, it's being accepted very positively or very optimistically. And what I mean by that is we're seeing oil prices charging lower. We saw that happening in the response yesterday morning, and then we're seeing it continuing to drop today. So really, we're kind of charging not close to where levels were previously, but closer to them. So that's just simply a reflection or a hope that this deal is going to stick.
15: And how long will it take for prices to recover, and when are we going to see this reflected in what Texans are paying at the pump?
14: Great question. So in terms of where we are now, we're about $10 higher than where we were before the conflict started. And it's been really kind of strange, Lucio, over the last few months that prices haven't pushed that much higher in terms of oil. Or we've seen them, you know, pop above $100 a barrel, but they have come back. Now, as I mentioned, we're still higher than where we were. But when it comes to prices at the pump, they play catch up. And so we have been seeing them drop already. On a national average, we're fast approaching $4 a gallon there. And, you know, looking ahead to July 4th here, we could be down another 30 cents a gallon or something like that. Specifically for Texas, Texas right now is paying $3.50 on average. That's still about 75 cents higher than it was this time last year. But we should expect that, you know, if oil prices continue to hold or go further lower from here, then prices of the pump should be fast approaching $3 a gallon, which is great, right?
15: Yeah, I agree. I'm also paying at the pump quite a lot more than I'd like.
14: you had mentioned
15: that you believe the agreement's going to stick, but how long do you think? Is it going to be a lasting agreement?
14: So if you'd have asked me this question this time last week, I would have said I don't think there will be an agreement. The reason I think this one is going to stick is because Iran is getting such a good deal, it would seem. So whether it relates to concessions in terms of freeing up funds for them, you know, they've got billions of dollars that have been locked away because of sanctions. But then also in terms of their nuclear ambitions. Also, we don't know what's going to happen in terms of them controlling the Strait of Hormuz still. And so it seems that this deal has been done because Iran is getting such a good deal. So in that case, we could well see it sticking.
15: And I guess right now, what are you seeing on the shipping front? Is there a clear passage through the Strait now, or what is it going to look like?
14: So the deal isn't getting signed until Friday. So you can imagine we're getting 101 calls from people saying, what's happening? Is the traffic picking up through the strait? And the short answer is no. We're just still seeing a handful or so of tankers passing through there. So there is still the risk that you're going to get fired upon or a drone strike or something if you do pass through. So it's really we're waiting until this deal is signed. And then after that, in theory, we should see a safe passage, but that doesn't mean we're going to see a return to the 100, 120 vessels a day passing through there. There will be a gradual ramp up, so we're expecting maybe 10, 15, something like that over the first, you know, 15, 30 days, and then we'll see an increase from there.
15: You know, with the war and the bottleneck at the Strait, Texas oil production has skyrocketed, hitting new record levels for output. So I'm curious, if this does stick, what does it mean for Texas and its oil industry? I mean, are we going to have to be dialed back? Are we going to see possible layoffs?
14: Well, I think what has happened over the last 3 months is this has really tightened up the fundamentals, as in we've had like over a billion barrels taken out of the market, you know, lost supply from the Middle East there. And so because of that, oil prices going forward here are going to be that much higher than they would have been, you know, if this conflict hadn't happened. And that's a positive thing for Texas oil producers. So we should expect to see oil prices holding above that $70 a barrel level on a WTI basis at that U.S. benchmark.
15: And I guess for the industry itself as well, I mean, are we going to see, again, like layoffs? I mean, is the industry just not going to be as robust or needing to be as robust?
14: Actually, when you kind of consider the $70 to $80 level on oil, Lucio, that's almost a sweet spot there in that it's enough for these producers to keep on going. They're making profits. They don't need to let go of people. But it's also not high enough that it's causing prices of the pump to

0: potential users. This is happening as a nearby crypto mine guzzles more than 100,000 gallons of water a day, according to figures from last year. Candace Byrne is a special investigative correspondent for the Texas Observer who's been following the story, and her recent attempt to get updated numbers from the city of Corpus has hit some roadblocks. Candace, welcome to The Standard.
1: Hi, thanks so much for having me.
0: So let's start with the crypto mine. Where is this facility and who operates it?
1: It's 75 acres on the city's sort of northwest limits. And the question of who owns it is a little funny because it's changed hands so many times. Basically, in 2022, a company called Bootstrap Energy approached the city about its mine. And basically, the city granted this company an industrial district agreement to de-annex the mine. It's about a 300 megawatt mine. The deal is that in exchange, the miners would get to escape something like $70.5 million in franchise fees and sales tax on their electricities. Then Peak Mining, which is owned by Northern Data, bought this mine in 2023. Northern Data essentially sold this mine back to itself. So in 2025, these three companies bought this mine, and those three companies are all tied to this company called Tether. And Tether has a majority stake in Northern Data. So essentially, Northern Data buys it back. I think it's also worth noting that Northern Data has had offices in both Sweden and Germany that have been raided by authorities there, basically in part of a tax fraud probe. This whole operation from sort of the beginning to now has changed hands all this time and is now essentially still being operated by Peak Mining, according to what the city tells me. But Peak Mining has since been sort of bought.
0: Gotcha. Okay. So a very long saga, but I you know, it seems that the thing that held true, at least from their point of view, is it would still continue to generate revenue. And I'm curious, how has that panned out so far?
1: Yeah, so basically what ends up transpiring here is that these mine operators have paid only a minute fraction of what was originally promised. So these revenues of 32 to 50 million over a 10-year period, that's just not what we've seen borne out from this mine. Essentially, I got records last year and this year for their pilot payments. And it's something of about $4,300 that they paid from February to like April of this year. And so, you know, the other part about this is that their IDA was redrafted in 2024. And the biggest source of revenue for the city was basically removed. And I don't know why this was removed. This mine has paid almost nothing to the city. Meanwhile, you know, tax records for the county shows that it's actually ended up paying the county something like nearly $1 million.
0: So all of this is happening whilst the city is basically running out of water, right? And so, you know, you went to get some updated usage numbers on the crypto mine, didn't work out. Can you tell me what happened there?
1: So we were a little surprised to see this because, you know, we got these records last year from a local resident who had requested them. And so we reported out at the time that the water usage was something like 127,000 gallons a day. So I went to go do the follow-up and requested the records through the TPIA, Texas Public Information Act. And the city appealed my request to the attorney general. They have cited a section of the Texas Public Utilities Code, but I think that this code is ripe for challenge because it seems clear to me that it was originally designed to protect individual residents' privacy, but it is now being sort of applied to large commercial accounts. And it's basically in direct contradiction of what Abbott just called for. So Abbott has just outlined some 2027 legislative proposals that would rein in AI data centers and crypto mines, one of the key proposals being that they should annually report their water and energy usage.
0: And I know you've already referred to this, that the decision is ripe for appeal, and the Observer has appealed the city's decision to not release these numbers. Any word on when you'll hear back from the Attorney General's office on this?
1: Yeah, so, you know, the process with TPIA when it gets appealed to the Attorney General in this way is that it's about 45 business days. From when I requested it, 45 days out is somewhere around July 24th or so.
0: Candace Byrne is a special investigative correspondent for the Texas Observer. We'll have her story over at texasstandard.org. Candace, thanks for joining us.
1: Thanks so much.
0: It's about 19 minutes past the hour Texas Standard time. Coming up, Winnie the Pooh turns 100 years old, and thousands of families gathered in Abilene to celebrate.

0: We'll hear how a festival inspired by the beloved bear is helping spark creativity, imagination, and a love of reading for a new generation of Texans. That story and many more coming up on the Texas Standard. Stay tuned.
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0: I'm Matt Riley from KUTX, and as we look towards the 250th birthday of the United States, we're celebrating with the Texas 250, the Lone Star State's contribution to American music. Here's a moment when Texas music had the world's attention. January 1978. Manager Malcolm McLaren had decided to avoid an East Coast tour for his band, the Sex Pistols' first foray to America, and instead take the band on a two-week, seven-show tour of primarily the southern United States. This inevitably created a big spectacle and maximum friction. Sid Vicious drug use was in full bloom, and the band was greeted with a hostile press and an antagonistic audience. On January 8th, the band landed in San Antonio for the first of their two Texas shows. Randy's Rodeo was the venue, and the crowd was a mix of hostile country fans and folks there out of sheer curiosity. It was an odd and volatile environment.
1: Band in their own home country, England Sex Pistols, denied admittance to the United States. The Sex Pistols bring the new wave to the Metroplex this Tuesday night.
0: The second Texas show happened at the legendary Longhorn Ballroom in Dallas, traditionally the home of such acts as Bob Wills and Merle Haggard, so the booking was a left turn, to say the least. It was another combustible environment, with at least one physical altercation between the band and fans of traditional country music. The tour was the last for the original lineup of the Sex Pistols, with the band calling it quits at the end of this tour. You can see more about this moment at texasstandard.org/Texas250. And we want to hear from you. We're counting down the 250 essential Texas songs July 3rd and 4th on KUTX, and you can cast your vote for your favorite Texas song at texasstandard.org/Texas250.
2: And you're listening to the Texas Standard. The Children's Art and Literacy Festival brought the 100-acre woods to Abilene this year. Thousands of attendees filled downtown Abilene this past week, celebrating the 100th birthday of Winnie the Pooh. As KACU's Allison Diaz reports, the festival encourages young readers to grow their imagination with readings, hands-on activities, and art.
3: The 14th annual Children's Art and Literacy Festival was bigger than ever, adding new statues to the expanded storybook garden and welcoming more visitors than any year in its history. Families filled the city's downtown, moving from one festival station to the next. Lynn Barnett, head of Abilene Cultural Affairs Council, says the activities help deepen the kids' love for reading.
4: You know, the readings are really the heart of this. And so we really want to encourage everybody to go to all the readings that they can and collect all the buttons.
3: Every year, the festival starts with the unveiling of a statue honoring the work of that year's featured illustrator, who's usually in attendance. For Winnie the Pooh's 100th birthday, organizers went all out to make this year's festival extra special.
4: We decided we were going to have focus on Winnie the Pooh for the festival, and the fact that Winnie the Pooh is now in the public domain. So that enabled us to work with Steve Neves, our wonderful sculptor.
3: Barnett says generous sponsors turned an ambitious idea into 9 bronze sculptures inspired by Winnie the Pooh.
4: We just kept getting such great support for when we'd mentioned the Winnie the Pooh sculpture, or the Tigger sculpture, or the owl. You know, people would just come forward and say, yes, I'd love to sponsor that. Because it's a very expensive process, the whole bronzing and creation. But people just stepped up, and so because they kept on saying yes, we kept on adding, you know, another sculpture here and another sculpture. So that's how we ended up with all of them.
3: In the end, sponsors helped them to add not just Winnie the Pooh, Christopher Robin, and Piglet, but life-size bronze statues of Tigger, Eeyore, Rabbit, Owl, and Kanga and Roo, all in the Clear Fork Bank Storybook Garden, which is in the Southwest Lawn outside the Abilene Convention Center. The festival spans several blocks of Abilene's downtown, from the Convention Center to the railroad. All day, children race between activities. Parents take pictures of their kids with storybook sculptures, and Winnie the Pooh characters greet visitors around every corner. Everything is aimed at giving kids a chance to be hands-on, with lots of opportunities to engage their own creativity, including making birthday cards for the beloved bear. Skylar Young, with the Abilene Cultural Affairs Council, says the cards won't stay in Abilene. They'll become a part of a special display in New York.
5: We've had a really cool opportunity with Penguin Random House to display the cards in the New York Public Library. And so they've been really good to us with all the things with Winnie the Pooh.
3: Winnie the Pooh's presence stretched across every corner of the festival, from story readings and crafts to marionette performances, nearly every activity centered on Pooh and his friends. Even the Birds of Prey demonstration at Frontier, Texas, featured Owl for photo opportunities. And even in the middle of hot June days in downtown Abilene, families fully embraced the Winnie the Pooh theme. Sisters Madeline and Everly, along with their cousin London, shared some of their favorite moments from the day.
6: I dressed up as Winnie the Pooh because that's my favorite character.
7: I'm dressed up as Eeyore.
8: I'm dressed up as Piglet.
9: Yeah, we pet puppies. We watched a puppet show.
10: We made slime.
9: We made slime, yeah. We watched people read stories. We did art. Do you want some honey? Do you?
3: The response was really heartening for the organizers and volunteers who not only poured thousands of hours of work into creating the four-day event, but anxiously watched the progress of downtown construction projects, some of which wrap up just in time for the festival. Beth Beam, the director of CAF, says the turnout was wonderfully overwhelming.
11: It's incredibly rewarding, and we have had more people than ever this year. And the day is not over. We've already surpassed by probably 1,000 people our ticket sales from last year.
3: And planners weren't sure what to expect, because as temporary AI data center workers fill local hotel rooms and short-term rentals, rates are higher than ever.
11: We were on alert starting at the very beginning, knowing that hotels were going to be iffy because that was a thing on our radar back in September. I haven't heard anything crazy. I know it's probably tough on families, but I think that just shows how much families love CAF. It's just been so cool to see how many people are having fun and having a good time and enjoying the readings and finding new books that they want to take home with them and just getting to just enjoy the whole festival. And people love Winnie the Pooh.
3: For one weekend, downtown Abilene traded traffic for storybooks and transformed into the 100-acre wood. Families stepped into Pooh's world, demonstrating that a century later, his stories still spark imagination and bring people together. I'm Allison Diaz in Abilene.
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0: From the Texas Newsroom, I'm Matt Harab. A tropical disturbance moving along the Texas coast has a chance of developing later today. Meteorologist Cody Lindsay is with the National Weather Service in Houston.
1: The National Hurricane Center has increased the odds just a little bit on tropical development from what we were seeing yesterday. It looks like we have about a 60% chance of tropical formation as the system emerges into the Gulf going into Wednesday and Thursday.
0: He says the disturbance could become a tropical depression or even a tropical storm, bringing heavy rainfall to saturated parts of the coast. If it does become a tropical storm, it would be named Arthur, the first Atlantic storm of the season. A local group of community organizers in North Texas is making sure that the fear of immigration officials is not keeping people from gathering to watch a FIFA World Cup game. Our Priscilla Rice reports.
2: As part of the National No Ice in the Cup initiative, a group in North Texas is hosting watch parties and community events free of ice activity. Eva Arreguin is one of the organizers.
3: The World Cup deserves to be a safe space for families and people to unite and celebrate and celebrate the sport of the people, soccer, football.
2: The first watch party is this Thursday at Gustos in Fort Worth. Arreguin and others will share preparedness kits that have information such as free legal resources in case someone is arrested by immigration officials. A second event is being planned in July in Oak Cliff. I'm Priscilla Rice in Dallas.
0: Construction crews have arrived in West Texas and are staged near Big Bend National Park. Lakin Jornfall, National Public Lands Advocate for the Center for Biological Diversity, says the contract leaves little doubt about the Trump administration's intentions.
4: They are rapidly moving forward, and they've got their targets set on the national park. They've made some statements suggesting that they might not build walls in the park, but they've also issued a construction contract worth $1.7 billion. On the contract itself, it says for border wall in Big Bend.
0: The Trump administration waived dozens of environmental laws to build a border wall cutting through Big Bend National Park. The construction project is being challenged in court. And the legal battle over whether Texas Tech quarterback Brendan Sorsby will be allowed to play this year is now over. That is because Sorsby plans to leave college for the NFL. Sorsby has been at the center of a dispute after the NCAA suspended him for gambling on games. A Lubbock judge granted a temporary injunction allowing him to play, but that ruling was being challenged on multiple fronts. I'm Matt Harab in the Texas Newsroom.
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6: 33 minutes past the hour, Texas Standard Time. I'm David Brown. Doctors and nutrition experts often advise eating whole grains because they preserve fiber and nutrients that are stripped away when flour is refined. Now, some folks have been buying whole grain bread for years for this very reason, but chances are that when you stop for a sweet treat at a local bakery, well, you don't have many whole grain options. Unless, that is, you're lucky enough to live near one of the new breed of bakeries that is putting whole grains at the center of their product offerings. That includes a popular Central Texas spot about a half hour west of Austin. We heard about this trend from Micheline Maynard. She's joined us here on The Standard in the past to talk about the carb business, but she also writes about food, and she joins us now with more. Mickey, welcome back.
7: Thank you so much for having me.
6: Why are whole grain products growing in popularity among bakeries?
7: Well, one thing that happened during the pandemic, you might remember, is that everybody got interested in sourdough. And so they were growing sourdough starters in their homes and making bread and cookies and muffins. And kind of coming out of the pandemic, people said, well, this seems to be healthier. What else is healthier? And it turns out that whole grain bread and pastries are actually healthier for you. And there is a lot of research from places like the Mayo Clinic that show that they're actually better for your system.
6: I mentioned that whole grain bakery in Central Texas, a place called Abby Jane, which is in Dripping Springs. Tell us about it.
7: So Abby Jane Bakeries is owned by a woman named Abby Love, and she actually started her bakery 5 years ago. And when she started her bakery, people would come in and go, wait a minute, you know, this looks burned. It's too dark. It doesn't look like fancy croissants and French bread that people were buying. But she had an education effort that went on, and she's kind of gotten people used to what whole grains look and taste like. And now she has lines out the door for her chocolate chip cookies and her baguettes and croissants. And she told me that she's selling hundreds of loaves of bread a day and sometimes hundreds an hour.
6: That is wild. Now, how much of a one-off is Abby Jane from what you can tell? Like I say, I haven't seen too many of these. Is this kind of a fad or, like I say, a one-off, or are we seeing it other places?
7: I don't think it's a fad, because when I was doing my research for my article in Food and Wine, I asked some other food writers for suggestions, and I was flooded with suggestions of whole grain bakeries in places like Portland and San Francisco and Chicago, and obviously right there outside of Austin and over in the Phoenix area. And it turns out that it's kind of a movement. It isn't going to be like wildly popular across all bakeries. And one reason is that these whole grain flours, which are whole wheat and rye and spelt, they're more expensive than refined white flour. So it is kind of a specialty thing, but it's definitely not a fad, and it's definitely available if you know where to look.
6: Now, you mentioned the price. How much of a price difference are we talking about here? Is there any way you can describe that?
7: Yeah, we're talking about a pretty significant price difference, because, you know, if you go on the HEB website or you go to look at other supermarket websites, you can get a big bag of white flour for not a whole lot of money. I mean, $3 or $4. And some of the whole grains can cost, you know, $7 and up for a bag of flour. But essentially, you're getting literally what they call the whole grain, because there's three parts to a grain of wheat or a grain of one of these grains, and they throw away two of them to make refined flour. But when you buy whole grain flour, you get the whole thing.
6: You know, when we talk about something like this where there are premium prices but you're getting a premium product, I always think of like what happened with coffee, wine, craft beer, of course. That's a big part of Texas Hill Country commerce. And I'm wondering if we're starting to see something like that here with whole grain bakeries.
7: Well, I think that's a very good analogy. And a lot of people, you know, they're just fine with going to the store and getting a loaf of white bread and toasting it up and using it. But other people, especially if you're on any of these GLP-1 drugs, they basically kind of limit what you can eat per day. And so people are saying, if I can only eat one slice of toast, I want it to be really good, hearty toast. And I think that's just happening across a lot of people. They're looking at what they eat and how much they can eat and kind of deciding, okay, well, I think I want something hearty and quality versus, you know, something I kind of chew and swallow.
6: Micheline Maynard has studied cooking, I believe, in Paris once upon a time, unless I'm mistaken.
7: You're right. Yeah.
6: She writes about this and other comestibles for Food and Wine. And we're going to link to her latest at texasstandard.org. Really interesting reporting. Mickey, thanks so much for joining us again.
7: Thanks, and go get a chocolate chip cookie.
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0: is the Texas Standard. I'm David Brown. Everything's bigger in Texas, or so the saying goes. But what happens when you take that literally? A piece of toast the size of a road sign, Texas toast no less. A vanity license plate that feels less like a piece of metal and more like a monument. Somewhere between roadside attraction, pop art, and social commentary, you'll find Ken Womack. He has built a career turning familiar objects into objects that are strange, funny, maybe even a little revealing, and certainly thought-provoking. His new exhibit, Giant, has just opened at the Museum of the Southwest in Midland. Ken, welcome to the Texas Standard.
1: Hello, thank you very much. I'm glad to be on with you.
0: We were talking a little bit earlier, and you were telling me that you actually got your start not so much in art. I think you had an art background in college, but you got into advertising. How much of an influence was advertising on the sort of art that you do today?
1: Oh, it's been really big. So, out of college, I went to the University of Texas at Austin, and graduating in the mid-80s, kind of went directly into advertising because my degree plan was more about being an art director and a designer. So it was a natural fit and allowed me to, flex all of the strengths I had. So design strengths, conceptual, the ability to write. And, I loved working on TV spots and campaigns and branding and all of that. So, if you're looking at my work and you understand my background, I think it'll be a pretty immediate connection because, a lot of the work that we're doing or a lot of the work that I'm doing is about big branding and sort of the obsessions that we have with brands and how we sell to one another. And that's a direct connection to everything that I've been doing for like the last 35 years in the advertising industry.
0: When I first saw some photographs of your work, I immediately thought the age of Warhol and Roy Lichtenstein and all of that. I mean, did you grow up on that stuff?
1: Oh, sure. Yeah, those are huge influences of mine. And, I'm proud to steal from all of the greats. I think we all borrow from everyone. There's a whole lot of Jasper Johns in the way that I execute some of my painting styles. And, the larger pieces are very much in the pop art realm. And I think they call it post-pop now. After the Warhol and everything from the 60s. Most people who are maybe casual fans of art, when they see my stuff, will consider it to be pop art. And that's okay. That's cool with me, as long as they like the work and it speaks to them. And, they're entertained by it, or maybe, it causes them to think.
0: Let me ask you about that strand of this, because I know that you have no problem being playful and funny with the art that you do, but you've said that there are statements behind many of the pieces that you do, and I'm wondering what people are missing if they stop at the joke. How do you try to send a bigger message, and is there a sort of a through line to these pieces in Giant?
1: You know what? It's really interesting because a lot of people look at my stuff and it is very playful on its face. And if that's the way they want to evaluate it and look at it, I'm totally fine with that. But almost all of these pieces have some kind of deeper meaning. For example, the title piece, which is Giant, is the name of the show. And the title piece is an 8-foot rusted out Texas vanity plate that says Giant. And so, most people will look at it and they will just equate it with the state and the big colorful nature of the state. Everything's bigger in Texas. But, there's a whole lot of things that go into all of the work and all of the different stories, I think, add a richness to the texture of the art statement.
0: Tell me a little bit about Broleroid. It's hard to describe except to say that it's the biggest Polaroid camera anyone has ever seen, but it also sort of turns the audience into part of the artwork. It must be fun to watch people interact with it.
1: Yeah, it certainly is. So that piece, if you haven't seen it, this is the one that we're displaying here at the Giant Show, is actually the Broleroid 2. And it's different than a Polaroid camera, which would spit a print out of the front. but it looks like that, but it has a hidden video camera. And so when you stand in front of it where the print would normally come out on a Polaroid, that's a TV. That's a TV. So you see yourself in live action there on where the print would be. And so what happens is, and we saw this at the Spectrum Art Fair, people were lined up 30 deep to sort of stand there and star in their own movie. And there's kind of a, if you've ever been to a basketball game where they do the kiss cam and like people are, when they get on TV, they lose their mind. That's what that's what happens in front of the Polaroid. And so, you know, it's just a fun sociological experiment because you're watching people star in their own movie, and even though you're 1 foot away from them watching them, they get lost in it, and it's just kind of a cool thing.
0: You know, some of these pieces, you know, Texas is all over this exhibit when you get right down to it, not just geographically but culturally. And on the one hand, I think, well, some of these pieces could only have come from Texas, but I wonder if it's if you're saying something broader about American culture, because you're sort of saying something larger about some of that stuff that's part of everyday life.
1: We're always selling everything is kind of at the heart of what a lot of these pieces do, and it's holding a mirror up to society and saying, you know, are we obsessing over things too much, or are we placing too much value in things that are, you know, consumables or things that are just about the money? And, you know, what are our, it calls into question what our value structure is, essentially.
0: This is your first solo museum exhibition, I understand, though you've been, I guess you could also say that this is a kind of retrospective of what, your last 5 years you've been doing this, am I right?
1: Well, actually, it goes back a little bit further than that. So the oldest piece I have in this show was from 2018. Oh. And so, you know, a little bit deeper than that. And it's my first museum show, and it's my first museum solo show. So all of that together, I'm really excited about that because of it. You know, it's a big step up for me. And so this will be the first time that the work has really been seen the way it should be, which is, you know, a lot of space around it, the ability to light it properly so you don't have the pieces on top of one another like you might have at an art fair or in a gallery where the space is, you know, more taxed.
0: Well, what do you plan to do after this? How long does this run, and what's next for you?
1: Oh, this is a nice long run. So it's 3 months long, which I think will give everybody in West Texas an opportunity to come out and see the show. We're going to add a piece in July, and we're going to add Texas Toast number 7 in August. So we're giving even more reason for people to come in and see the show, which is exciting. We're also talking with some different museums about potentially taking some of the pieces and adding those in. And so, you know, that I think that's the future is high-end galleries, different museums, and that type of thing. I think that's the intent there.
0: We've been talking with Ken Womack. He is an artist and sculptor, and his new exhibit, Giant, has just opened at the Museum of the Southwest in Midland. Got to get out there and check it out. Ken, great talking with you, and congratulations.
1: Thank you so much, David. I appreciate it.
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0: Few living things spend longer on Earth than a tree. For 500 years, a special Scots pine stood firm here in Scotland's wild heart. And what a tale it has to tell. Growing steadily alongside generations of animals and people. This is the story of Wildheart.
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2: This is the Texas Standard. I'm Lucio Vasquez. The 2026 FIFA World Cup kicked off last week with two Texas cities hosting matches this tournament. Prior to the first kick, however, city and county leaders in Houston have been working to improve local walkability. Now fans in Houston can walk or bike their way to NRG Stadium for World Cup matches. Houston Public Media's Michael Adkisson reports on the planning behind the new trail and how some are reacting to it.
3: 8 months ago, native Houstonian Owen Dunn began an experiment.
4: Let me see if I can get to work without a car.
3: Dunn and his wife, who live in the West Chase District, downsized to one car, which his wife needs to commute to Katy. Since then, he's biked to work. Along the way, he began to notice it wasn't so easy to bike around Houston. On top of having to cross Westheimer Road and Richmond Avenue, some of the busiest roads in the city, on a bike, he noticed there were literal obstacles in his path. Rather than give up, he bought a dash cam and began making TikToks.
5: POV, you're trying to bike commute in Houston, Texas, part two.
3: He documents some of his bike rides around Houston and the challenges with them.
5: Cut across the street here and realize right where I'm standing, the crosswalk sign has been destroyed by a car. Nothing left. Awesome. Here's a dog poop bag in the middle of the sidewalk. Great job bagging it, but there is a second step to that process.
4: It was almost too funny to not share with other people. But I also want to show people that it is possible in some places in Houston.
3: Some officials are banking on enhancing Houston's walkability during the World Cup to make it easier to get to NRG Stadium, the FIFA Fan Festival in East Downtown, and other parts of the city. Is Houston walkable, and can they make it more so with all the world's attention on Houston? As part of its preparations for the tournament, Houston's World Cup Host Committee and the nonprofit Sports Authority Foundation collaborated to create what they call Impact Houston 26. Their goal is to build initiatives that will leave an impact well beyond the World Cup this summer. One of their flagship sustainability projects is called the Green Corridor.
6: It's a way for folks to get to and from our two main venues, the stadium and the Fan Fest, by foot, bike, or rail.
3: That's Host Committee President Chris Canetti. All told, the Green Corridor is a 14-mile loop, with half the route on a hike and bike trail, and the other half on Metro's light rail. On a hot and muggy morning last month, the World Cup Host Committee took reporters on a tour. It began at Main Street Promenade, a 7-block stretch in downtown Houston made completely walkable, a project years in the making.
7: We've transitioned this into a wide, embellished pedestrian space.
3: Chris Larson is president and CEO of Downtown Houston Plus.
7: All of this is about creating a place where Houston can come together comfortably.
3: About a mile and a half away is the Fan Festival, where the host committee is streaming every match of the World Cup for free. That's where the Columbia Tap Trailhead is, beginning a 4-mile hike and bike trail to Braes Bayou. It runs alongside backyards and businesses in the Third Ward. All along the trail, Air Alliance Houston has installed 17 permanent air quality monitors to give travelers a look at real-time air conditions. Juan Flores is with Air Alliance Houston.
8: Once the World Cup is over, this network will stay here and will continue on to be used for years to come.
3: The Braes Bayou Trail then takes travelers to Herman Park. Continue along Almeda Road and Holly Hall Street, and you will have covered 7 miles in summertime from the Fan Festival to NRG Stadium. If you'd rather not walk, Metro's Red Line will also take riders all the way from the Main Street Promenade to the stadium. That's not a new initiative, but Metro is ramping up its services, now running every 6 minutes, including on the weekends, while keeping rates at $1.25 for local service. Link Houston, an advocacy group focused on improving transportation, and others say the World Cup is going to make Houston more walkable, accessible, and easier to get around for a few weeks. Here's Link Houston's Peter Eccles.
9: This increased service would not be happening if not for the World Cup coming to Houston. But in the process, we are getting a taste of that world-class American transit for 5 weeks.
3: In 2023, a Kinder Institute survey from Rice University found 60% of Houstonians preferred more walkable, mixed-use neighborhoods. For some transportation advocates like Carly Omlabar with the nonprofit Strong Towns, the World Cup is a moment to test out how Houstonians feel about public transit.
10: The World Cup is the perfect kind of experiment to demonstrate when transit can be really high functioning and really the best way to get people from place to place in a community.
3: But not every transportation advocate agrees. For some, at best, the improvements are fleeting. At worst, they are not improvements.
11: It feels very much like putting lipstick on a pig.
3: Kevin Strickland is the co-founder of Walk and Roll Houston, another transportation nonprofit.
11: This is a missed opportunity. So I know the city's been focused and planning on FIFA for years, but only up to the end of FIFA. Where's the plan or strategy for what happens afterwards?
3: Another concern, Houston in the summer is really hot.
11: 6 or 7 miles is a lot, particularly if there's not enough shade or rest stops or amenities along the way. On the other hand, people love to claim that nobody can bike or walk in Houston during the summer. That's false. The busiest month for bike rides is August.
3: There are some shaded structures along the Green Corridor, as well as improved infrastructure and shading at spots like Midtown Park or the Main Street Promenade.
12: Follow for more adventures of bike commuting in the most bike-unfriendly city in America.
3: As Owen Dunn continues to bike to work, he says the improvements made so far are a step in the right direction, if not quite a bold leap forward.
4: I see the Houston care about the infrastructure and walkability when they're like courting the Olympics or the Super Bowl's coming and now the World Cup. And then when we're not doing that, I feel like the infrastructure and public transportation conversation sort of falls to the wayside.
3: On its own website, the FIFA World Cup host committee has an interactive map of the Green Corridor and says it's not just a trail, but a way to experience Houston. Some international fans may use it to do just that. Whether Houstonians themselves will stick with the Green Corridor after the World Cup remains to be seen. I'm Mike Ladkison in Houston.
2: The next match to be played in Houston is tomorrow's game between Portugal, led by superstar Cristiano Ronaldo, taking on the Democratic Republic of Congo. That match begins at 1 p.m. Central. Then at 3 p.m. in Dallas, England will take on Croatia. Be sure to join The Standard on Thursday. We'll be recapping all the action during the first few days of the World Cup, including the strong opening by the U.S. men's national team in their 4-1 win over Paraguay. And we'll preview the U.S.'s second game that takes place on Friday against Australia. We're out of time for today's program, but you can keep up with the news 24/7 at texasstandard.org. Tomorrow, we'll have a conversation with Tim Kerr of the pioneering Austin punk band Big Boys. The band is featured in a new documentary, You Can Color Outside the Lines. That's tomorrow on The Standard. Our producers and reporters include Sarah Ash, Kelly Brisbane, Michael Marks, and Sean Saldana. Raul Alonso is our digital producer. Lee Scarpelli is our director, and Casey Cheek is our technical director. The Texas Standard summer interns are Porchea Goins and Charlie Sharp. The managing editor for the Texas Standard is Gabrielle Munoz. Our managing producer is Laura Rice, and our executive producer is Rhonda Fanning. Hope you can join us again tomorrow. I'm Lucia Vasquez, wishing you all the very best from Houston.
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1: This is your South Texas weather update. We are getting some much-needed rain across the region. All of South Texas under a flood watch until later this week. For now, we'll take the rain while we have it. Afternoon highs across the region all over the 80s. That rainy weather is going to make for pleasant temperatures tonight. Lows will be in the mid to upper 70s. And keep that umbrella on you. More rain in the forecast tomorrow. I'm Rob Boskamp, and that is your South Texas weather update.

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3: This is your South Texas weather update. We are getting some much-needed rain across the region. All of South Texas under a flood watch until later this week. For now, we'll take the rain.

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1: A new scoring system for produce. Hello, this is Justin Butts with your Wholesome Heritage Garden. Whole Foods has introduced a new scoring system to rate its produce. The rating designates fruit and vegetables as good, better, best, or unrated. The new rating takes into account the farming practices of the suppliers. For example, how the soil of the farm is protected, how water is conserved, and how farm workers are treated. Organic farmers are up in arms over the new system because they say it devalues their organic certification, which is not factored into the score. They complain that Whole Foods has given vegetables grown with chemicals a higher rating than their organic produce. Whole Foods responds that they are simply making a good faith effort to empower consumers with more information about their produce. Still, any third-party rating system, no matter how well-intentioned, is subject to marketing pressures and misleading information. And when the farms are located in Mexico, Peru, or Thailand, accurately assessing their operations is tricky, to say the least. For most of human history, families purchased their produce directly from local farmers. Good farmers developed a solid reputation in the community. No rating systems were needed. But the modern food system destroyed those local relationships. Corporate farms are often separated from their consumers by thousands of miles. But now, the power of social media is revolutionizing small-scale farming, enabling families to connect on a first-name basis with farmers in their area. Roadside stands and hand-painted signs are the marketing vehicles of yesteryear. Today, consumers can find detailed information about a wide range of local producers through Facebook, Instagram, Local Harvest, and other websites. You can easily connect with a local farmer with a few taps on the keyboard. 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
4: Few living things spend longer on Earth than a tree. 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And what a tale it has to tell. Growing steadily alongside generations of animals and people. 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
5: This is your South Texas weather update. We are getting some much-needed rain across the region. All of South Texas under a flood watch until later this week. For now, we'll take the rain while we have it. Afternoon highs across the region all over the 80s. That rainy weather is going to make for pleasant temperatures tonight. Lows will be in the mid to upper 70s. And keep that umbrella on you. More rain in the forecast tomorrow. I'm Rob Boskamp, and that is your South Texas weather update.

This is Fresh Air, and we're speaking with journalist Jesse Wegman. His new book about James Wilson, an influential figure in the founding of the nation who is not so well known, is called The Lost Founder. So let's talk about the Constitutional Convention

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1: Charles Ives was 19 years old when he started playing the organ at Center Church in New Haven, Connecticut. It wasn't too long before he got tired of playing the same old hymns in the same old way, so he started to change things up. He usually left the melody intact, but his harmony